0: When the game goes live, the conversation turns up. BetMGM Tonight continues now.
1: Well, when we were going to commercial break, Cavs were down 16. They were chipping away towards that Knicks lead. It is now back up to 28 as the Knicks have gone on a 12-0 run. They went on a 20-0 run in the first half. Now they're in the middle of a 12-0 run, and they are just keep bringing the heat. There are so many Knicks fans there that flew in to see their team make it to the finals for the first time since 99. They're all standing. They're making noise. They're going nuts. And Cordell, all I'd say to any Knicks fan right now that's listening, that's watching the show, enjoy every second of this. Soak it all in. There is not any better feeling as a sports fan that you're going to enjoy than this next 19 minutes of play in the basketball game, the 6.5 or 18.5, the 6.5 minutes you have in the third quarter, the 12 minutes to go in the fourth quarter. That feeling when you know your team is going to win and they're going to go to the finals, the only better feeling is knowing they're going to win the championship. But I mean, so many young Knicks fans out there have never seen this. Even the adult Knicks fans, I mean, it's been so long since they've seen anything like this. And just what they must be feeling, knowing that their team is just like going to the finals and how well they're playing. It's the peak you can have as a fan. I remember as a Capitals fan, when they finally got to the Stanley Cup final and they beat Tampa in the Eastern Conference final in game 7, they're up 4-0. And, you know, they scored an empty net goal with like 4 minutes to go. And I'm just like standing, you know, that whole 4 minutes, Cordell. And I'm like, I can't believe like they're the Caps. They're really going to do it. The Caps that always lose in the second round. The Caps are always the best team in the regular season and always choke. And they're finally going to do it. And I can only imagine for all these Knicks fans who have had to watch so many bad teams, they've had to watch these playoff exits the last few years, to watch how good their team is playing and how dominant they have been for the last month. I just encourage all of them, man. Soak it. Just soak it in. Because you will not get many of these. And I think the NBA has shown us the last, like, ever since that Warriors-Cleveland, when they, you know, faced off 4 straight times, like, we all think, oh, this is going to be the next team that starts the dynasty, or, oh, this is going to be, you just never know. We've talked about how weak the East is, how great this draft class is. You don't know all these teams that could be wheeling and dealing and who could be the next star. So I just encourage them, man, to soak this all in. And I can't imagine what it's like being a fan right now, just sitting at the TV, just knowing that your team is going to the finals. It's got to be pretty cool.
2: I mean, I can assure you one thing Knicks fans don't have any shortage of is celebrating. They've been celebrating every win as if they've won the finals as to this point. So I would imagine tonight's going to be no different. They're going to be out there doing what they've been doing. This may be the peak of it all. This may be their last real celebration of the year. So yeah, go ahead and enjoy it. I don't know, man. I just can't shake how poor the East has been. This reeked. I've used the analogy a lot, but it just reeks to me of the Patriots' run to the Super Bowl. What's been the team there to fight back? And this Cavs team, everybody knew that this team was going to fall on their face in this series going into it. I wish I could have seen the Knicks beat up on some real teams. And I don't even know who those real teams are in the East. That's the biggest problem. I just don't know if that team exists in the East. But we'll get to see what the Knicks are really made of here soon. That's what I'm curious to see. Then they'll get my respect when they beat one of these real contenders.
1: Well, and I think that's what makes the finals so interesting, Cordell, because a lot of times we do this with like college teams where it's a college football team that plays in a weak conference, or especially in college basketball with one of these mid-major teams or whatever it may be, where we don't really think they're that good because they just haven't played anybody, but they could be really good. We just don't know. Again, I compared the Knicks to Indiana football earlier in the show. And with Indiana football, even though they did it the year before, like they didn't really beat anybody in that year one of Cignetti. And then they got to the playoff and they got smoked by Notre Dame. And it's like, okay, it's still same old Indiana. So then this year when it's like they beat Ohio State and we're just like, you know, the Buckeyes, they beat Michigan. They knew they were going to be in the playoff, like so be it. And then they beat Bama. And we're like, wow, they beat a team out of the SEC. And then it's like, wow, they beat Oregon again. They beat them twice. They smoked them. So I think it's fascinating with the Knicks. Like, we really, I agree, we don't know how good they are. Is it just a product of how bad the East is? Or are they just really good? I kind of think it's a little bit of both. I do think the East is bad. And they're really going to benefit, again, from the fact that they had two sweeps. So they're really fresh. This is about as good as you could want going into a finals series. But like, you know, if they had to play some of those teams in the West, like they wouldn't have swept Denver. They wouldn't have swept Minnesota. They would have had a harder time. Cause the top half of the East, Cordell, has there ever been an easier top half of a conference than Detroit is the one, Orlando is the 8, Cleveland, Toronto is a 4-5. I mean, somebody had to make it out of that, and yeah, it ended up being the Cavs. And all of those series, think about it. Detroit and Orlando went 7, Toronto and Cleveland went 7, and then Detroit and Cleveland went 7 in the next round. So all those teams weren't very good to begin with, and they all went 7 games to see who would move on. And there are the Knicks just waiting to just beat the brakes off whoever they played. But yeah, man, do you think the media narrative around the finals is, it just depends on who they play? Like if it's the Spurs, more people will like the Knicks, whether than it's the Thunder, then people will be like Thunder and 6 kind of feel to it. Or do you think after the way that they've been playing that there are going to be a lot of people that are going to be like, you know what? The Knicks are just on a roll right now. The Thunder are banged up. Like, what do you think is going to be a lot of the perception around the finals going into it?
2: Yeah, I think when you get to the national part of it, they're going to do their best to sell the series. They're going to do their best to feed into. They understand the popularity that the Knicks have amongst their fans is no different than jazzing up the Cowboys if they ever make the postseason again. Like, they're going to feed in to that. So I do think there are going to be a couple of people here and there that are actually going to try to convince you that the Knicks will beat the Thunder in a 7-game series. There are going to be people out there that try to convince you that the Knicks will beat the Spurs in a 7-game series. I just don't think that that's the case. And this isn't even like me having revisionist history or like looking at it and just trying to beat up on anybody that the Knicks have beaten. I mean, we can go throughout the season. How many people were talking about the Hawks doing anything in the postseason? How many people were talking about the Sixers doing anything in the postseason or the Cavs? And the Cavs were the better of the three all regular season. At no point, I think even after the Harden trip, after the Harden trade, people felt even less confident that the Cavs would do anything in the postseason. So I just think it's a byproduct of that. The Knicks were in the Eastern Conference Finals last year. They're back again. They belong here. They're good enough for that. But like you said, even in the East's heyday, back in the day where they still weren't good, you knew the top half had some sort of quality talent. This year, it was really Boston and New York. And that's where it was left off. Everybody else, I think people looked at as just a playoff team that you really didn't put any stock in. But once the Celtics were knocked out, it really was open season for the Knicks.
1: And, you know, you've been talking about it during the show, but the East really is so wide open. It's going to be interesting to see what the odds open up at for next year when the finals is done, with how dominant this Knicks run has been throughout the Eastern Conference. And Boston, kind of their championship has worn off on us and the way they've looked in the past few seasons. The Sixers are what the Sixers are with Embiid. They're just such a wild card. Detroit, Orlando, yes, they're up-and-coming teams. They need another piece. And then you got like these other Eastern Conference teams with Indiana that's getting Halliburton back. The Wizards have the number one pick. Like, how do they price those teams? I think it's going to be very, very interesting. Final hour of the show, BetMGM tonight. PJ Glasser, Cordell Woodland, Westwood One Sports. Be right back.
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16: From ABC News, I'm Stephanie Officer. More good news out of Southern California tonight, now that officials say the risk of a catastrophic explosion known as a BLEVE, which stands for Boiling Liquid Expanding Vapor Explosion, is over. Some of the 50,000 evacuated residents can return home. Garden Grove Police Chief Amir El Farah.
17: We will be maintaining a high visibility and uniform presence in your neighborhoods for your safety. For those that remain impacted, I know this may be frustrating. That number is approximately 16,000 of you.
16: That storage tank at GKN Aerospace is still at risk of an explosion or leak, but the range of impact is significantly lower. The holiday weekend was a washout for many Americans. ABC's Gio Benitez.
18: Torrential rain around New York City saturating the ground, taking down trees onto cars and homes. In Tennessee, school officials in Williamson County are defending their decision to continue graduation ceremonies Thursday despite this deluge. Nearly 30 Boy Scouts from Northern Virginia on a canoe trip took refuge on a riverbank after some of them capsized. First responders got them and their parents out of the swollen river.
16: Two major announcements from the Vatican today, one on a modern issue, the other a long overdue apology. ABC's Tom Sufi-Burridge.
19: Pope Leo warning world leaders to install safeguards for some of AI technology's most disruptive effects.
20: I hear very troubling accounts of algorithms that can block access to healthcare, employment, and security on the basis of data tainted by prejudice and injustice.
21: Pope Leo also making an historic apology today for the role the Holy See played in legitimizing slavery and for having failed to condemn it for centuries.
16: Tampa Bay Rays shortstop Wander Franco was declared criminally responsible for sexually and psychologically abusing a minor, but a Dominican judge ruled today he will not serve time for it. You're listening to ABC News.
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16: Mysterious black dust is blanketing an Oklahoma town.
24: On nearly every outdoor surface in the town north of Oklahoma City, the black powder is unavoidable.
25: We've gone to pick up our granddaughter from school, and she looks like she's come out of a coal mine playing on the playground.
24: Travis Kirby used to work at the Continental Carbon Company just south of town and says the soot is coming from there. The company paid $10.5 million in 2009 to settle a lawsuit related to the problem. This time, city officials and state regulators say they found no evidence of a link between Continental Carbon and the black dust in Ponca City. Jim Ryan, ABC News.
16: A terrifying close call over Austria.
26: The plane collides with the canopy of a paraglider, sending her plunging to the ground. The woman, named Sabrina, scrambles to pull her secondary parachute. It deploys, but it's terribly twisted, sending her spinning out of control. Then it fully inflates, Sabrina regaining control. The mangled primary chute trailing behind high above the Austrian Alps.
16: ABC's Will Reeve. Police say the pilot did not see Sabrina until it was too late. Spain is reporting a positive hantavirus case, saying the patient was a passenger on the cruise ship where the outbreak started. The patient is now under observation by the Spanish government. Rangers in New York State came to the rescue of a man who got stuck in a cave crevice for 6 hours last week. A rock drill had to be used to remove parts of the surrounding stone. Stephanie Officer, ABC News.
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0: Yeah, and when you run into the ice, man, what you gonna do is have freeze. You're not.
1: It's been a big weekend for Drake. The Canadian rapper currently has 3 new albums out, all of which are topping the charts. Iceman, Habibti, and Maid of Honor all dropped on Friday and currently occupy the number 1, 2, and 3 spots, respectively, on the Billboard Top 200 album chart. The end of the road for one General Hospital character. Kate Mancey joined General Hospital 3 years ago playing the character of Christina. Last year she was nominated for a Daytime Emmy Award for the role, and now creators of the soap opera say Mancey's final episodes will air in June.
2: And most of all, thank you for Fast Cars.
1: And the Fast and the Furious crew is known for its driving acumen, but what about their skills in the kitchen? Universal Studios in Los Angeles says it's opening a new restaurant at the theme park called Fast and Furious Drift and Dine. Mike DeBusky, ABC News.
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3: Happy almost summer. I'm Alex Stone from ABC News, and this is Press Play 2026, our annual show in which we explore the fun and unique things we do in the summer. One of the best things when you hopefully get some time off work will be enjoying the outdoors. Nearly 100 million people across the country consider themselves bird watchers. And while ABC's Sherry Preston doesn't exactly consider herself a birder, but she does have a newfound appreciation for the hobby, especially urban birding in New York. Parks can turn into havens for bird lovers craving a little bit of nature in the normally frantic city.
4: When you think of bird watching, several things might come to mind. Middle-aged women wearing visors with binoculars around their necks, a woodland trail far from civilization, a notebook to tick off the different species, maybe even this TikTok video by the hugely popular Holderness family.
5: Gotta identify that B-I-R-D. Some of these birds are harder to see.
4: Everyone, and I mean everyone who has ever birdwatched, has a story about how they got started. For instance, here's ABC's Jim Ryan, who lives in Dallas, Texas.
6: That is the Carolina wren that comes to my yard each day to sit on the fence and just announce his presence. A year ago, I wouldn't have known him from a house finch or an eastern phoebe. But last summer, I was off work for 3 weeks, recovering from a broken leg. Every morning, I'd come out here to the backyard to drink coffee and feel sorry for myself. That's when I realized how many birds live in or migrate through my part of the world. One camera-equipped bird feeder and a birding app later, and I can instantly identify the Carolina wren.
4: And here's Karen Rodas, who used to work for ABC News and is now going back to school to be a teacher.
27: I think I started to notice more, like a lot of people, during the pandemic, just the sounds, like the cardinal was what drew me in, the beautiful call of the cardinal.
4: Brooklyn, New York birder Heather Wolf, who works for the Cornell Lab of Ornithology, can definitely remember what sparked her interest. It was in Pensacola, Florida, 15 years ago.
28: I was taking a walk on a paved path in between the dunes, and some birds started kind of dive bombing me, trying to attack me. So I ran home. And I looked it up, and I found out it was a least tern, and the reason it was so aggressive was because it was likely defending a nest.
4: The thing is about bird watching, you can do it pretty much anywhere. It's free, and more people are getting into it. And if you do take up the hobby, you will meet other birders along the way.
29: Hi, I'm Elizabeth Gray. I'm the CEO of the National Audubon Society. During the global pandemic, the number of people who were bird watching, it doubled. There's 96 million people in the United States alone that love birds and birdwatch.
4: There's no proper way to birdwatch, but there is a difference between birdwatching in rural areas or forests and urban birding, says Heather Wolf.
28: There's a really big difference. And the interesting thing about urban birding is you get very close looks at birds, including these birds that are migrating up here from South America in the spring and to breed here in the summer. And it's because in a lot of these urban habitats and pocket parks, you know, even tiny little parks, they don't have a lot of habitat. So they're there, they need to eat, they need to rest, and you get a better view because they don't have a lot of places to flee to.
4: Heather has written two books. One is called Find More Birds, and the other is called Birding at the Bridge, in search of every bird on the Brooklyn waterfront. So on a beautiful Saturday morning in April, Heather, Karen, who you also heard earlier, and our friends Smitha, Lily, and Jack set out to do some urban birding.
7: Okay, all right.
8: Okay, here we go. Tell us where to go.
4: As we got started, Heather taught us how to properly adjust our binoculars, showed us what to look for along the way, and explained to us that every bird watcher has what's called a spark bird. That's the bird that first sparked your interest in the hobby. For Karen and Jack both, it was the cardinal. For Jer Thorpe, another Brooklyn birder we met in our park, it was...
9: Well, I thought for years that it was a chipping sparrow, but I think I had mis-ID'd it, and I think it was actually an oven bird.
4: What's an oven bird?
9: It's a warbler. They live on the ground. They're called an oven bird because they make these little oven-shaped nests.
4: Of the 96 million Americans who consider themselves bird watchers, the Audubon Society says more and more of them are in their 20s and 30s. Jack Nelson, who joined us for our excursion, is one of them.
10: A lot of young people have been starting to get into birding, these new technologies. Merlin and eBird are both apps that help young birders get a lot of knowledge really, really quickly.
4: Merlin and eBird are both apps run by the Cornell Lab of Ornithology, where Heather works. As we walked, she took expert close-up photos with her camera and giant lens, and later in the day, she listed the species she saw along with their photographs on eBird, so there would be a record of what birds were seen on that day in that specific location.
28: Yeah, it's great to see a lot of younger people getting into it, and once you start, you realize what it is. So bird watching sounds a little boring, like you're just staring at the birds, but as Karen could tell you, we see new things every day. The behaviors are where it's at. Courtship, territorial defense, all of these... It's like, I always say it's like stepping into a nature documentary that's right outside your door.
4: When you're walking through an urban place like Brooklyn, New York, it's pretty cool to have someone point out certain birds right in front of you, as Karen did halfway through the morning.
7: My husband's a big Honeymooners fan. So Norton was into bird watching, and he found a yellow-bellied sapsucker.
11: Hiya, Norton. Hey, Dad, what do you say, Ralph? Just a minute, I'll be right with you. I got to make an entry in my bird watching book here. I just seen a yellow-bellied sapsucker.
12: Why, are you sure it's a yellow-bellied sapsucker?
11: What else could it be? It's got a yellow belly and it was sucking sap.
7: But they're incredible looking, like you just saw it, yeah.
4: We watched the small bird drill methodical holes in various trees in search of sap, which will attract smaller birds like hummingbirds and warblers, as well as insects, which are another food source for the birds. A whole ecosystem kept churning by the modest yellow-bellied sapsucker. Whether you're birding in an urban park like we did or just in your own backyard, the Audubon Society's Elizabeth Gray would like you to keep in mind climate change, which is definitely affecting the world's bird populations.
29: Their ranges are actually shifting because the climate is shifting. We have these offshore weather events. Sometimes we have migratory birds that have typically migrated between countries along the oceans. They can be pushed inward onto land and kind of lose their way.
4: At the end of our excursion, Heather's eBird page tells us we saw 25 different species, including the black-headed laughing gull, the tiny house finch, along with the northern flicker, the double-crested cormorant, and the American black duck. All told, there are 11,000 species of birds in the world, and about 1,100 can be found here in the United States, many of them in urban settings, just like the one we visited. And as we were saying goodbye, Jack, Karen, and Heather all told us why birding meant so much to them.
13: Because there's so much bad news out in the world, it just feels like a good way to offset the information.
27: We just took such a lovely walk through such a beautiful park. And we were really paying attention to everything we saw because we were looking for these tiny little birds. And it's just such a positive vibe. Like, why wouldn't you like it?
28: Birds have changed my life. I don't know what I'd do without birds. And the fact that I have birds, it doesn't matter where I go or what my situation is. It lifts you out of tough times. So like you said, it's anywhere you go, you have them. And yeah, I love birds. I don't know. I can't imagine a life without birds.
4: In Brooklyn, New York, I'm Sherry Preston, ABC News.
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21: You will suffer.
1: Star Wars, The Mandalorian, and Grogu landed at number one at the box office despite some historically low numbers. The film collected $83 million worldwide, the lowest opening weekend for any title in the Star Wars franchise since Disney bought it in 2012. Disney is the parent company of ABC News. The Late Show with Stephen Colbert may be off the air, but the set will soon be on display in Chicago, where the comedian began his career. CBS announced the show is donating the entire set to the Museum of Broadcast Communications. Beartooth frontman Caleb Shomo has come out as gay. The singer made the announcement on Instagram, writing in part, "This is something I've been unpacking and reckoning with in my life for quite some time now." Shomo's wife of 14 years said in a statement that she will continue to support her husband and hopes fans will as well. And happy birthday to actor Cillian Murphy, who turns 50 today. Mike Debusky, ABC News.
23: New research shows many people aren't staying on weight loss drugs long. A study published in JAMA Network Open found about 3 in 4 adults who started a GLP-1 drug for weight loss are no longer taking it within a year. But switching medications was also common. About 1 in 5 people changed to a different GLP-1 during that first year, and those who switched were more likely to stick with treatment. Wegovy and Ozempic were the most common drugs people started on and the most common ones people switched to. The study authors say switching may reflect doctors adjusting treatment as newer weight loss drugs become available. Additional studies found that stopping GLP-1 medications does result in weight gain and backsliding of healthy heart goals, including blood pressure, blood sugar, and other health measures. People may stop these medications for several reasons, including side effects, cost, or changing insurance coverage. You can up your chances of staying on a GLP-1 by starting with a lower dose and increasing it slowly. They can help the body adjust. With this Medical Minute, I'm Jacqueline Lee.
24: These are your political insights from ABC News. A U.S. official said Sunday there was progress on talks with Iran over a deal to end the war. It would include the immediate reopening of the Strait of Hormuz. But later Sunday, a legal advisor to Iran's supreme leader said that Iran has the legal right to manage the strait. Secretary of State Marco Rubio told reporters in India it's still a work in progress.
25: As the president said, he's not in a hurry. He's not going to make a bad deal. I mean, the president's not going to make a bad agreement. So let's see what happens. We're going to give diplomacy every chance to succeed.
24: President Trump's fund that would compensate allies who allege government mistreatments facing some bipartisan opposition. Republican Brian Fitzpatrick of Pennsylvania tells ABC the statute bypasses Congress. He has co-sponsored a bill that would block the fund. Asked if he has support from other Republicans.
26: A lot of them tell me they support it. We'll see how many actually, you know, join us in the effort.
24: Today, President Trump will take part in a Memorial Day wreath laying at Arlington National Cemetery. Brian Clark, ABC News.
1: From ABC News Tech Trends, the state of Rhode Island is suing the prediction markets Kalshi and Polymarket, aiming to prevent the two online companies from hosting markets where people can wager on sports. The legal action came last week, just hours after Kalshi sued Rhode Island, trying to block the state from its effort to crack down on sports betting. The publishing trust associated with Ansel Adams is now accusing an auction of using AI to colorize one of the late photographer's photos without permission. According to the trust, the black and white photo titled Moonrise, Hernandez, New Mexico was up for sale at a show hosted by the Association of International Photography Art Dealers. In a statement, they say the gallery exploited Ansel's name, reputation, and his most iconic image, while failing to identify any human artist responsible for its creation. And Starbucks now says it's going to stop using artificial intelligence to help organize inventory after the system made frequent reported errors. Mike Dubusky, ABC News.
0: It's Memorial Day weekend, and as you're out enjoying yourselves, let's remember the fallen soldiers, the men and the women who gave their lives for this great country. The show, we're going to do a best of, and we'll have some hours that we've really enjoyed, including one of our favorites, the unbelievable true story of how a Nazi spy ended up in Hawaii and helped Japan plan Pearl Harbor on the new 1420 Hawaii's News and Sports.
3: We came to play. I'm ABC's Alex Stone, and you're listening to Press Play. Before the break, Sherry Preston took us deep into nature on a bird-watching expedition. Now we're headed back to civilization. But don't put away those binoculars just yet. ABC's Mike Dubusky takes us car spotting through the asphalt jungles of New York City.
1: The thing about springtime is that the nice weather kind of arrives in fits and starts. One day it's chilly and raining, the next, sunlight is basking outdoor diners in high 70s golden rays. That is luckily the kind of day that arrived when I met up with Gail Longstreth and her boyfriend Will Thibodeau in New York's Soho neighborhood.
2: It's actually a beautiful day for car spotting, so I'm hoping we see some good stuff. And it's Friday evening or afternoon, so hopefully people will be out driving their fun stuff.
1: Gail and Will are both full-time automotive influencers, making videos for Instagram, TikTok, and YouTube.
5: The Cadillac F1 team is doing something no other F1 teams are doing.
6: So I did pay $8,500 for a car that broke 3 minutes after I bought it.
8: 3 minutes? These are the best Ferraris that aren't red.
1: Gail, better known as Gail's Garage Online, is known for her car spotting videos.
2: I would just start the video with, like, let's go car spotting in New York City. And I would just, like, start walking around and go hunting. So.
1: Shall we do it?
2: Let's do it.
1: Let's start walking. Car spotting is exactly what it sounds like. Enthusiasts walking around documenting the cool or notable cars they come across.
2: I'm really enthusiastic about air-cooled Porsches, and then I would say Land Cruisers, and kind of any old Japanese SUV, or JDM cars in general. So those two things, and then cool BMWs. I guess so those three buckets, I would say.
1: And it didn't take long for us to stumble upon our first spot.
2: Oh, that's so cool.
1: A bright red, early 80s Mercedes-Benz SL parked on a downtown cobblestone street.
16: An old SL.
2: Yes.
16: That looks really nice on that
2: street. It looks perfect on that. See, that's the fun thing about New York is, like, you get scenes like that that you're not going to get in suburbia.
1: Gail says she started filming car spotting videos about a year and a half ago.
2: I was doing the car spotting in my head on my commutes to and from work and everywhere else, and just decided to start documenting it one day because I was thinking, you know, I have so much fun doing this. I think other people do too. It could be cool to see what community can be built around this online.
8: Let's go car spotting in New York City. What a cool Delica. This thing is awesome.
1: And car enthusiasts responded. Gail says her videos get anywhere between 20,000 to sometimes over a million views. And maybe that's not surprising.
2: A lot of car enthusiasts just walk around or drive around or, you know, do this in their heads all the time.
19: You know, not too different than something like bird watching or Pokemon card collecting, right? Where you're chasing that elusive car or the rarest car and you're trying to collect it and share it with the world in some way.
1: That's Jeremy Malcolm, who helps coordinate car events for Hagerty, a classic car insurance company. He says the car spotting hobby has been around as long as the car itself, but when

0: You're listening to Press Play from ABC News, a special about all the ways in which we play. I'm Alex Stone. The next time you fly somewhere, ride a commuter train, or sit in line at the DMV, take a look at the people around you. Chances are about one in four that they or you are doing some kind of puzzle, either on a device, in a book, or a newspaper. That's according to Unscrambled Words, which bills itself as the internet's fastest and smoothest word-solving tool. In an age of hyper-realistic video games and on-demand streaming video, old-school word and number-solving games remain remarkably popular. ABC's Jim Ryan wondered why.
1: From Argentina to Zimbabwe, the theme song is instantly recognizable. The ubiquitousness of the thinking music from Jeopardy reflects the universal popularity of that show, but perhaps also of word games in general. The term puzzle came into the English language nearly 450 years ago and initially described a state of confusion or bewilderment before it came to mean a physical object, such as a jigsaw or crossword puzzle. The Romance languages take it a step beyond. The French call a puzzle un casse-tête, the Italians il rompicapo, and in Spanish it's el rompecabezas. All three of those terms have the same English translation, headbreaker. And if you've ever tried to solve the Saturday New York Times crossword puzzle, you realize that the Europeans have it right.
2: Typically, you have the easiest one on Monday, and then they get harder by the day until you get to the hardest one on Saturday.
1: And that guy should know.
2: Hello, I'm Sandy Weiss. I produce the game Rattle, which is a daily word game that you can play for free online.
1: That's R-A-D-D-L-E, an anagram of ladder, which is a hint to what Sandy Weiss's game is all about. To him, the perfect word game offers a problem, a solution, and a method of getting from one to the other.
2: So it's not too complex, but also has an avenue of offering you a different challenge every day. So you want to be challenged. That's why we do puzzles, right? We want to be pushed a little bit to our discomfort zone, but then find our way out of it.
1: Kind of like an escape room for the brain.
2: But an escape room usually takes you an hour, and hopefully a word game won't take you more than a few minutes. I hear from lots of people who play my game that they like to do it as the first thing in the morning to get their brain cooking, and I feel the same way about the games I play.
1: The grandfather of all word games, at least in the United States, is the New York Times crossword puzzle, debuting during World War II and now delighting or frustrating around 10 million people each day, including...
3: Hello, my name is Nick Offerman.
1: Yes, the Nick Offerman from Parks and Recreation, the terrifying 2020 Hulu series Devs, and the current Apple TV show Margo's Got Money Troubles, posting on the New York Times Instagram page.
3: I love puzzles, I love words, I love writing.
1: And he can now add another credit to his resume.
3: I co-constructed today's New York Times crossword puzzle for Wednesday, October 15th, 2025.
1: And if you think doing a crossword puzzle is tough...
3: This was incredibly arduous.
1: He did have help from the Times staff, a staff that's grown dramatically as the paper has added new features to its puzzles page.
4: Hi, I'm Tracy Bennett. I'm the editor of Wordle.
1: Put simply, Wordle is a game that gives players six tries to guess a hidden five-letter word. On the Times Instagram page, Tracy Bennett says Wordle becomes very personal for some devotees.
4: A woman wrote to me saying that her phone had been blowing up all morning because her daughter's name, who had her birthday that day, was the word of the day, which was M-E-R-R-Y, Mary.
1: The New York Times puzzles page has grown from one feature, the crossword, to nearly a dozen, including Wordle, Pips, Connections, and Spelling Bee. And if numbers are more to your liking, a daily Sudoku puzzle. Some people play several of the games each day, and as my colleague Sherry Preston points out, in a very particular order.
5: I think that everyone has their own method of doing

0: the games section of the New York Times. For example, mine is always Spelling Bee first, followed by Wordle, followed by Connections, followed by Letterboxd. Now, I do not do Pips, and I do not do, what's the other one that everybody does? Strands. Yeah, I can't think like that in the morning, but I can do really well when it comes to the Spelling Bee. Like, that one is the one that I think I excel at the most. I get genius. Not a lot, but a fair amount of times. Find enough words to be considered genius. That's my thoughts.
1: Thanks, Sherry. Have you ever noticed how people play Sudoku or play Wordle, but work a crossword puzzle? The suggestion is that digging through your brain to find a word that fits into a grid containing other intersecting words can be a workout.
2: If you get in the habit of doing it every day, you'll find that you're challenging your brain and also the way you, the attitude you have about these games.
1: Psychologist Dr. Patrick Porter says that just as a daily trip to the gym can improve your physical performance.
2: If you don't consistently do a crossword puzzle or you don't play a word game, what happens is you get rusty at it because there's something called neural pruning happens, which means the brain unwires because you're not using that specific activity. There's a saying in Hebb's Law, says those neurons that fire together wire together.
1: And in the same way that recovery time is important after lifting weights or running on a treadmill, Dr. Porter says,
2: if you could take 5 to 10 minutes after doing these things like physical exercise or mental exercise, like you're talking about these games, is take 5 minutes and just calm down your breathing and just kind of review over what you just learned, and what happens is your memory of that information just went up about 93%.
1: But remember that playing Wordle or working a crossword should be enjoyable. Game designer Sandy Wise says,
3: enjoyment is great. Enjoyment is a noble goal, a laudable goal. Play is a laudable goal. We should all embrace the play in our life. We don't do enough of it. And knowing that you've done something difficult, even if it was just a small amount of difficulty, something that seemed insurmountable a minute ago, you've surmounted. Yeah, to me, that's satisfying.
1: So whether it's yelling answers at the TV set or punching the air in victory after finishing the Sunday crossword, and whether you call it a puzzle or a head breaker, why not give it a try? Word games are exercise for the brain, and they're just plain fun. Jim Ryan, ABC News.
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4: That's next when Press Play continues.
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4: 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I'm Alex Stone. In your social media feeds, you may be hearing more about so-called maxing trends lately. Looks maxing, sleep maxing, even wallet maxing. But there's one maxing trend circulating online that might be exactly what your routine is missing: hobby maxing. Here's producer Caitlin Schiffer.
9: Hobby maxing is the pursuit of engaging in new hobbies to enrich one's life. We're all told to take our vitamins and get our steps in during the day to support our well-being. But ABC News medical contributor Dr. Jennifer Miao says having a hobby can also positively impact our health.
5: Engaging in hobbies can lead to personal growth. Studies have shown it can reduce stress levels, and it also can encourage social interactions.
9: Sydney Christensen is a college student and content creator who has amassed over 15,000 followers on TikTok by talking about her passion for books and music.
10: It's made me look forward to things like, okay, after class, like I can go read my book, or after I work out, I can like go and crochet or bedazzle my book. So it's kind of like a weird reward system.
9: Besides staying on track, Dr. Miao says hobbies can immensely benefit your mental health.
5: Studies have shown that it can be helpful in managing symptoms related to depression and anxiety, as well as other conditions like bipolar disorder and schizophrenia.
9: She says hobbies can also increase our longevity.
5: For physical health, it can actually play a protective role in the development against cognitive decline and age-related cognitive decline for older patients.
9: Social connections are imperative, especially as our society is experiencing a loneliness epidemic. But building a community can be very difficult. To counteract this, businesses are playing a role in holding community events to engage those who want to craft, meet new people, and try something new. Susan Alexandra, a handmade jewelry brand in New York City, has embraced the hobby maxing trend with its weekly bead night, with bowls of intricate vintage beads, sparkling water, and champagne. Community coordinator at Susan Alexandra, Susie Benitez, is a part of hosting these bead nights.
13: I'd say 50% of people come with a plus one, or sometimes like in a bigger group, and a bunch of people just come by themselves. And every time, people leave feeling so happy. They leave feeling kind of accomplished as well and proud of themselves for what they've made. This one girl came, I think she's been 7 or 8 times. She would come like every quarter, and it was real, like for her, it truly was her art therapy.
9: In a world where social media plagues the youth, this form of therapy can be vital. The American Medical Association reports that about 95% of youth are on social media, and studies suggest that using it for 3 or more hours a day can double the risk of mental health problems. So, having a hobby can not only be fun, but also alleviate the stresses of the day-to-day. Barry Schrominger attended the Bead Night event with her sister and found that participating in these activities is a form of self-care.
14: It's the most fun creative outlet for me. So I do that kind of thing quite often when I get a chance to, because I also have 2 kids. So it's important to fit it in.
9: Barry mentions working with her hands allows her to focus on something that is just for her.
14: I feel like I've tapped into my like my creative spirit, focusing on something that only I'm doing for me in that moment. I think mentally just feels like a breath of fresh air.
9: And if you're interested in getting involved in hobbies, Dr. Miao says, take it one step at a time.
5: Setting really realistic expectations and just being specific with your goal in order to make a plan that will stick.
9: Hobby maxing should be the trend everyone is talking about. And in the age of maxing, participating in hobbies isn't just leisure. It's a way to life max. Caitlin Schiffer, ABC News.
4: Caitlin, thanks. Running dates back to our ancestors as a natural instinct for survival. It transformed into an organized activity in ancient Greece and has become one of the most popular sports in the world. Associate producer Annalisa Linder explains how this centuries-old sport is making big strides to bring people together.
15: Last month, more than 59,000 runners set off on a 26.2-mile journey through the boroughs of London. The 2026 London Marathon broke the Guinness World Record for the largest marathon ever, a record set just 5 months earlier at the New York City Marathon. 1.1 million people had applied for a spot in London.
16: The 45th annual edition of the CBS London Marathon.
15: So what's behind these record-breaking numbers? Organized running has become more mainstream than ever. It's an activity that is affordable and easy to start. That could be why people today aren't running just for exercise. They're running for human connection. While running can be a solitary sport, Generation Z and millennials have created a cultural phenomenon that turned a solo activity into a social one. Run Club.
17: What is up, Lunge Run Club?
18: Welcome to another Saturday morning endorphins long run.
15: According to Strava's Year in Sport trend report, the number of run clubs on the fitness app more than tripled from 2024 to 2025.
19: I think people just want to find something that is accessible to them and that has a community.
15: Influencer and content creator Mallory Kilmer wanted to provide that community. She started the club No More Lonely Runs in 2023.
19: I just posted on my story one day, if anyone wants to come run with me, I will be at Central Park on this Saturday at this time. You know, I'll be there. Six girls showed up, and it was the best Saturday, still to this day, of my entire life.
15: In 3 years, No More Lonely Runs has grown to more than 10,000 members.
19: We have new people every single week. We all connect over the same thing, and that's movement.
15: The group meets every Saturday for a six-mile run. They end at a cafe to eat bagels and hang out. Kilmer says 75 to 100 people will show up on a given weekend.
19: You're going to meet someone. You're going to make connections. People make real-life friendships. There's been dating.
15: Anyone is welcome to join, no matter how fast or slow you run.
19: We have 7:30 paces, now normally to 11 to 11:30 paces. Serious, competitive, ultra runners. They love coming to the run club for the social and community aspect. It's actually a break from their competitiveness.
15: There are no memberships or fees. You just show up. That's one of the reasons why Haley Lawrence runs with No More Lonely Runs.
20: Nowadays, to like socialize with people, you have to pay. There's no barrier to entry for most run clubs. It's very inclusive.
15: She says she's made a lot of friends through Run Club.
20: After college, I kind of missed like community aspects. My favorite part of running is with a group.
15: Dylan Louie shares that sentiment.
21: I used to run a lot on my own, and I was a little bit shy to like go and join a group. But now, whenever I go out alone, I'm like, something's missing.
15: High-performance psychologist Jonathan Fader says that's because there is.
22: You're combining two of the best-known mood lifters that humans can have, physical exercise and social connection. You're getting that adrenaline, you're getting that endorphins, but there's also likely dopamine activity and connectivity that's happening with friends.
15: Fader says running with others is, quote, the ultimate vitamin of well-being.
22: There's been a decline in people seeing each other, having activities together. Some people still are working entirely online. It provides an outlet for you to spend time with other people that you care about and that stimulate you.
15: I joined the running community in 2024. An ad for a new run club popped up on my TikTok feed. And as an active person new to the city, I decided this would be a great opportunity to meet people. I met my best friends at that run club. We've been running together ever since. And Run Club on Wednesday has earned a permanent spot on our social calendars. Earlier this year, we ran our second half marathon together. As Mallory Kilmer likes to say,
19: if you want to go fast, go alone. If you want to go far, go together.
15: Annalisa Linder, ABC News.
4: Annalisa, I appreciate it. There was actually a study that came out recently that said running produces some of the best health benefits of common exercises out there. It does a body good. This has been a special presentation from ABC News Radio.
23: Hey, it's Brad, coming to you on Memorial Day. And while this is always a day where Americans honor fallen service members, this year it takes on an added significance. For one, we're coming up on the 250th birthday of these United States. That's 250 years of sacrifice, of vision, of idealism and courage that makes this country what it is. But perhaps the more pressing difference this time around is, for the first time in a long time, we are a nation at war.
24: We pray for the full recovery of the wounded and send our immense love and eternal gratitude to the families of the fallen. And sadly, there will likely be more.
23: Operation Epic Fury began on February 28th in Iran. On the Iranian side, there have been thousands of civilian deaths. But on the American side, there have not been overwhelming casualties, but there have been casualties. More than 400 troops wounded, at least 13 service members killed.
25: The Army reservists killed in an Iranian attack on Kuwait.
26: In an Iranian strike on a base in Saudi Arabia.
25: Killed when their refueling plane crashed in western Iraq.
23: And behind each of those names, there is a family. a story.
0: Master Sergeant Nicole Amour.
1: Kindest woman ever. She was very caring and willing to go the extra mile for you.
2: 42-year-old Sergeant First Class Noah Teachins.
3: You know, he made you feel important. And that's hard to find sometimes in the military.
25: 20-year-old Sergeant Declan Cody.
6: I just really wish I got to tell him I love him one more time because he was just so amazing.
23: Well, our team has been learning more about who these men and women were and asking what their stories tell us about where we're all heading. This is a special episode of Start Here, and we're going to spend it with ABC's Nightline co-anchor Byron Pitts. Byron, I guess, how have you been thinking about this holiday this year?
7: You know, I spoke to two parents who lost their son, and the father said something very striking. With a sad smile, he said, "This is not a drill." They lost their son. And I think for all of the service members, for all of their families, for all their loved ones, this Memorial Day is not a drill. It's not just another holiday. It is bittersweet. The family we spoke with, incredibly proud of their son, as all veteran families are, but deeply sad that the son they loved and raised, they'll never see again.
23: Well, and I want to spend this interview talking about this family that you spoke to. So this is the family of Master Sergeant Tyler Simmons. Who is that? And I guess, what can you tell me about him and his family?
7: Master Sergeant Tyler Simmons from Columbus, Ohio. By all accounts, if you knew him, you loved him, you liked him.
8: So this picture here shows Tyler in his essence, grinning.
7: After his death, we sat down with his parents, Cheryl and Milo.
27: He's beautiful.
8: Isn't he beautiful?
27: Oh.
7: And they walked this through, this boy, this man they love so deeply and now miss even more.
27: So tell me, give me a word. What word would you use to describe your son?
28: Ambitious. And always striving to make it happen. At a very early age.
7: Violinist from grade school, star quarterback of his high school team in Columbus, Ohio.
29: Touchdown.
7: And if you know anything about high school football in Ohio, like in Texas and a few other places, is unlike high school football in most places. So in sports terms, he was a stud.
8: He loved Cincinnati Bengals. Joe Burrow was his guy. When I talked to him the night before he passed, he said, "Well, Mom, let me give you the rundown of what's going on in the football, all the trades and stuff that's going on."
7: He decided he wanted to go into the service, in part to see the world, to serve his country, and also to prepare himself for his long-held dream of becoming a pilot.
30: Control to all postal patrols, control to all postal patrols.
8: I did not want him to join the Air Force. I had to be fully convinced that was a good move. And that was because war was always a possibility.
30: I just had to pull up with my cousin at Lackland Air Force Base. Say what's up.
31: Hey, what's good? We here, bro. Air Force, baby, you know what's up, man.
8: But I was able to adjust and accept it because he loved it so much.
23: What was his job in the military? Like, what can you tell me about what he did?
7: Master Sergeant Simmons was a boom operator, and he was part of the Ohio Air National Guard. And basically, many people have seen those giant refueling planes that are able to refuel military planes in the air. And he's the guy who literally connects the refueling plane with the jet that needs refueling. And he kind of hangs over, sits in a seat, and it's precise work. I mean,
23: I'm looking at a photo now. This looks like incredibly difficult.
7: Oh, it's in many ways it's like being a surgeon.
23: Right.
7: I mean, you can't. There is no almost. It is an exact science.
28: I actually tried to discourage him once I found out how being a boom operator is one of the most dangerous jobs you can have, especially when I found out that there's no parachutes. You sure you want to do this? But yeah, Dad, it's what he wanted to do.
7: Everyone who flies in the air in the military understands the value of refueling planes, and in particular, the boom operator.
28: I think that the chaplain was saying that it's not usual to see African-American men in that position made me very proud.
7: He was a face that people knew, they acknowledged, make sure they said hello to, and more than a few people, part of that hello was thank you.
23: So then I guess take us back to this past March. What happened? How did he die? What do we know?
7: He was one of six U.S. service members killed during a refueling accident this past March over the skies of Iraq.
5: Officials say two KC-135 jets were over friendly airspace in western Iraq on a combat mission when one went down for reasons that have yet to be explained. This one landing safely in Israel.
7: The incident is still under investigation. There's no sense that there was particular error on anyone's part.
9: War is hell. War is chaos. And as we saw yesterday with the tragic crash of our KC-135 tanker, bad things can happen. American heroes. All of them.
7: It's a reminder of just how dangerous military work can be. What might seem like a simple process is not. And six service members lost their lives serving our country.
23: I want to know about how Tyler's family learned about what happened here. What was this like from their perspective?
7: Sadly, it is the way in which almost all military families receive the news. It's a tradition. A uniformed officer shows up at the door, knocks, rings a doorbell, and a loved one comes to the door.
28: First thing we heard was there was a plane that went down. And I'm like, nah, couldn't have been him. No way. So I just kind of blew that off.
7: 10 o'clock at night, the doorbell rings at their home in Columbus, Ohio.
28: I'd seen this play out in movies so many times. That call, that knock, that doorbell that you never want to get. And everything was a blur from there.
7: He knew.
28: It was a horrible moment because he was our only child. I'll never forget that.
8: I do get angry. I do get upset. I have questions that I don't have answers to. I may never have answers to. And I think as a mother, I just am concerned about how this happened and why it happened. And I don't know. I cry a lot. Because it hurts.
7: His father says in his last phone conversation he had with his son that there was already something different in Tyler's tone and voice.
28: He did share with us, I think the day before this happened, that they got shot at. But the F fighters was there. I think that shook him a little bit because he said, Dad, it's got real. It's real now.
7: He had been on a number of missions, and I don't think his father exactly knows experiences he had in the past, but he was clear that this particular mission was different and that his son seemed different. And that it was the first time in his life that his father had ever, he'd ever told his father that his plane had been fired upon.
28: He said, Dad, I don't think I'm going to make it back from this. And I said, I'm praying for you.
8: I'm going to miss this young man, my baby boy. I'm going to miss him. I miss him.
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11: From ABC News, I'm Stephanie Officer. Deal or no deal, it's not clear as President Trump offers another take on negotiations with Iran. ABC's Ian Pannell.
12: The president repeatedly talking up a deal with Iran, but after weeks of war, an agreement between the U.S. and Iran appears as elusive as ever.
13: They're never going to have a nuclear weapon, and they know that. They know that.
0: But Iran again contradicting US claims, saying many of the issues have been dealt with, but a signed agreement isn't imminent. And crucially, it's not discussing its nuclear program.
11: Heavy rain leading to flooding in many places put a damper on the holiday. There were even a few rescues this Memorial Day weekend. ABC's Gio Benitez.
4: Those record-breaking numbers of holiday travelers are making the long trip home after a weekend that for many was a washout from the rain-soaked Jersey Shore to the swamped drivers on Interstate 65 south of Birmingham. North of Corpus Christi, a flash flood emergency.
13: Give me the baby.
4: First responders racing to pluck a baby from a car that drove into floodwaters in Beeville, Texas.
13: I got the baby out.
4: Using their jacket to cover the child, everyone is okay.
11: New Jersey Governor Mikey Sherrill was denied entry today to Delaney Hall, the ICE detention facility in Newark. It's the scene of ongoing protests and a hunger strike. Many relatives scheduled to see their loved ones there today reportedly were also denied. Democratic New Jersey Congressman Rob Menendez Jr. at Delaney Hall earlier.
14: The reason they want to make this as hard as possible, they won't let the governor in, is because they don't want us to tell the stories of what's happening inside. Because when we tell the stories, everyone in New Jersey and people across the country realize this is not who we are as a country, but a reflection of who we are in this moment under the Trump administration.
11: The New York Knicks punched their tickets to the NBA Finals, beating the Cleveland Cavaliers badly on their home court, 130-93, making the Knicks the Eastern Conference champion. It's their first trip to the finals since 1999. You're listening to ABC News.
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11: Uber and Lyft drivers in Massachusetts have formed the first rideshare worker union in the country.
17: This is a historic day for the state, for the country. We have Lyft and Uber drivers being able to unionize. That means better pay, better wages for them, for their families. So it's a really good thing.
11: That is Governor Maura Healey. She also added that, quote, people are dealing with the cost of everything going up, and it's important that these workers, like other workers, get paid what they deserve, and that's what this is about. In a statement, Lyft says it's committed to engaging in good faith because, quote, Lyft does well when drivers do well. A heat wave in Europe is sending French Open fans to the sprinklers. Norway's Casper Ruud said he felt like a zombie during his set. For years, officials have focused on cleaning up the Hudson River, considered one of the largest Superfund sites in the country, thanks to two GE plants that dumped forever chemicals into the water. But New York State health officials are changing the current situation.
18: Just this year, after 5 decades, they said that everyone is allowed to eat some fish from the river. There are some pretty strict guidelines based on those remediation efforts. For example, me, as a relatively healthy young man, I can eat 4 servings of fish a year.
11: That's ABC's Peter Haralambos. Brazil's government has committed $617 million to foster investment in the Amazon. Money will support sustainable tourism, improving infrastructure, and expanding economic activity based on natural resources. I'm Stephanie Officer, ABC News.
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19: From ABC News, Wall Street Now. U.S. markets were closed for Memorial Day, but futures surged in the prospect of a possible deal to end the war in Iran. Oil prices also dropped in the news, hitting a two-week low Monday with Brent crude futures down 7% to under $95 a barrel. Trading was also closed in South Korea and Hong Kong to celebrate Buddha's birthday. Berlin-based food delivery service Delivery Hero surged after the company confirmed takeover interest from Uber, which is already a significant shareholder. Pope Leo calling for robust regulation of artificial intelligence and for developers to work for the common good rather than for profit. Data from an early phase trial of Eli Lilly's experimental gene editing drug VERV-102 finds it lowered bad cholesterol, known as LDL, by as much as 62%. It didn't look at whether or not the drug prevents heart attacks or strokes. The Japanese businessman credited with creating 7-Eleven has died. Toshifumi Suzuki was 93. Chuck Sievertson, ABC News.
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1: Welcome to that time of the year. The kids are about to get out of school if they aren't already, and vacation beckons. I'm Alex Stone from ABC News, and you're listening to Press Play 2026, our annual look at all the fun and unique ways we play during the summer. And we've got some ideas for you if you're sitting around thinking, I'm bored. Coming up this hour, we're going to take you back to the 70s, 80s, and 90s when the pace was just slower, more relaxed. But people are doing it on social media now. It's a thing to pass the time. We'll tell you all about it. Also, how analog play is now popular to stay away from screens. On a few years ago on this show, I took you fishing in the Los Angeles River for what are known as sewer salmon. Well, this hour, ABC's Peter Harlambis is going to try to one-up the sewer salmon by going fishing in New York's Hudson River. And what he eventually catches, it looks him right in the eyes and hisses at him. But first, if I said to you, let's go out and play a game of dodgeball, would that send shivers down your spine, bring you back to middle school, getting beaned by hard red rubber balls? Guess what? Dodgeball is back and becoming a big sport for adults who play not because they have to, but they do it for fun on just a regular Tuesday night. If the sound of dozens of bouncing rubber balls, screeching tennis shoes on a gym floor, and the sound of bodies being impacted by those rubber balls bring back some nightmares,
2: you hit your hand, you're out.
1: You're not alone. I mean, they even made a movie about the horrors of the game of dodgeball.
3: Dodgeball is a sport of violence, explosion, and degradation.
1: In the movie, a bunch of misfits head to a dodgeball tournament in Las Vegas to make some money.
6: You've got to learn the 5 D's of dodgeball. Dodge, duck, dip, dive, and dodge.
2: Beautiful throws! Let's go! Steady on two! Steady on three! Steady on three! We need four!
1: But now welcome to West Hollywood, California, the city's rec center, where it's no longer a mandatory school resource activity, but instead adults playing for a workout, camaraderie, and bragging rights.
13: The terror is deep-rooted in American children far and wide.
1: Jake Mason is the founder of West Hollywood, or WeHo as it's known, Dodgeball.
13: It is something we get all the time. People come here to either, I don't know, relive their school days or conquer their school fears. And but there's that. There's one thing that everybody has in common and growing up in the States, and that is dodgeball in elementary school.
2: Let's go! Open up! Open up!
1: It's not just in WeHo. Across the country, yes. Dodgeball is taking off for adults who enjoy the pretty epic workout it provides over a 45-minute game, and it's kind of becoming part of the social scene, something to do after work.
13: It's fun. It's silly. It's a great way to get exercise. It's a fantastic way to meet people. But it's just, and it's still competitive. There's still a lot of strategy. It can be as simple as pick up and throw a ball, or it can be very, very complicated.
1: The rules are, well, probably what you remember. Basically, pick up a ball, throw it at the opposing team, and if you get hit, you're out.
13: The rules haven't really changed since you were a kid. It's you hit somebody, you get hit, you go out, you get a catch, somebody from your team comes in. It's at its base, it's very simple, which, again, is part of my favorite thing I love about the sport.
2: Hey, good, good, good! Three, three, three!
1: And here in West Hollywood, as they were building their new rec center, they were actually able to have lines painted on the gym floor specifically for dodgeball. Alex Alvarez is a podcaster in town. He's picked up the game.
20: Dodgeball aficionado right now is probably the best.
1: That's a good title.
20: Yeah. I dig it. So you picked a night. Let's just start there. This is the playoffs finals for the league. We are literally about to see some of the most cutthroat community competition out there. So it's going to be a fun night. Yeah, it's WeHo. We are at WeHo Dodgeball Rec. We're at the WeHo Park.
1: And so they pump up the music, and it's game on. On championship night, the whole season has come down to this. Alex is a coach of his team. Most of the teams, I can't tell you their names because they're highly inappropriate titles, but he's in charge of Team Awesome, a nice, wholesome team name.
20: I was in college a long time ago.
1: Not that long ago.
20: And there was a bulletin board that had one of those tearaway things. I texted my best friend at the time, and I was like, yo, we're doing this. We showed up, and it was sold out. So 10 years ago, we signed up to some random thing, pulled off of a wall, and started playing dodgeball ever since.
2: Hey, come on, pick your hands up!
5: It's strong. 3, 2, 1, still awesome!
20: Play like how you want, let's go.
1: And as they play in the bleachers, they've got a fan base, mostly friends and partners of those who are playing, but the fans are here.
9: That's right, yeah!
21: It's interesting. Because growing up, I was always scared of dodgeball, but like watching it is a different experience for sure.
1: Alondra says she doesn't want to play, but she's happy to cheer in the stands holding a poster.
21: It says, go Christian, Team Awesome. That's my boyfriend. I made it for him.
1: In this league, hundreds of players battle it out over a number of weeks. A game starts with 7 balls lined up. The referee kicks it off, and then it's a mad dash for the balls and throwing them at the opposing team. Many of these athletes show up never having played dodgeball since elementary school. Jamel Dorton says he just loves it now.
22: I like eventually found my way to dodgeball through a friend who recommended it to me. And the first night I came in, it felt right. Like I felt that sense of community right away.
1: His team, the Hogwarts, just about the only other clean team name here, beat Team Awesome, and Jamel got a serious workout, according to his Apple Watch.
22: I think I burned, from this game alone, about 700 calories in 45 minutes.
1: And all of the players here say their coworkers and friends kind of laugh at them and give them weird looks when they say they play adult dodgeball. But Jamel says all it takes is getting them to one game or tournament, and they get it.
22: It's like there's adult dodgeball leagues. What are we doing here? But then they come here, even just to watch the games, they're like, oh, I get it, you know? And then even just from watching the games and coming out with us afterwards to our home bar, gym bar, and they get to meet people on my team, people on the teams that we played against, and they immediately feel immersed within that community themselves that they want to come back. Even if they don't want to play, even though we try to get them to play at least once or twice, they still love being here.
1: Oh, yeah, that's the other thing that he mentioned. The league has a home bar everybody goes to afterwards, so there's an element of the night always ends with a few friendly drinks.
22: I want to say the youngest player that I'm aware of is 21, and I want to say the oldest player I'm aware of, I want to say they're in their early 60s.
23: I got here, and I got slammed in the face, and I was like, oh, this is real. Like, this is for real.
1: It is real, but they do use foam, no sting balls, so it doesn't hurt like it did in grade school. Kimberly Rose Walter loves it so much, she's on multiple teams.
23: I'm not a spring chicken, and it is exercising my mind, my body. This is stretching my focus.
1: And back to the founder of this league, Jake Mason, he's hoping the dodgeball craze, which has around 20,000 players nationally, will just keep growing.
13: It draws you in. And it's, again, a sport for everybody. So people come in and go, oh, I want to try that. Some people come in and they hear the slams of the ball against the wall. Sometimes that intimidates people, but most of the time the energy here, the vibe we try to keep here is social, fun, welcoming.
1: When we come back.
24: 10, 20 years ago, the 80s was like code for cheesy or code for bad or code for embarrassing.
1: That's next when Press Play continues.
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7: Yeah, and when you run into the ice, man, what you gonna do is freeze. You not.
22: It's been a big weekend for Drake. The Canadian rapper currently has three new albums out, all of which are topping the charts. Iceman, Habibti, and Maid of Honor all dropped on Friday and currently occupy the number 1, 2, and 3 spots, respectively, on the Billboard Top 200 album chart. The end of the road for one General Hospital character. Kate Mancey joined General Hospital 3 years ago playing the character of Christina. Last year she was nominated for a Daytime Emmy Award for the role, and now creators of the soap opera say Mancey's final episodes will air in June.
8: And most of all, thank you for Fast Cars.
22: And the Fast and the Furious crew is known for its driving acumen, but what about their skills in the kitchen? Universal Studios in Los Angeles says it's opening a new restaurant at the theme park called Fast and Furious Drift and Dine. Mike DeBusky, ABC News.
1: Thanks for coming back to play with us. It's Press Play from ABC News. I'm your playful guide, Alex Stone. If the saying goes that time is a thief, there's an emerging trend online that may examine and even challenge that adage. Creators and even familiar brands are embracing the sounds and the sights of the past and tapping into a renewed appreciation for nostalgia. Let's step back in the Wayback Machine now with ABC's Joy Piazza.
12: It's 3 o'clock in the morning and you can't sleep. Instinctively, you reach for your phone and begin the ritual of scrolling through social media. But what you find may transport you to another time. No, this isn't from the 1980s. It's a part of a new wave of online content, Nostalgiacore, that celebrates the sounds, aesthetics, and trends from the past 4 decades. It's been embraced by creators from all walks of life, and they've united their equally diverse following with posts that ask an underlying question. Remember this?
24: Now more than ever, the 80s genre is looked back with a fondness that I think is a new thing, because I would say sort of 10, 20 years ago, that 80s was like was code for cheesy or code for bad or code for embarrassing.
12: That's Edward Gamper, also known as Sunglasses Kid, who has more than 450,000 followers on Instagram alone. His throwback compositions can be heard on other nostalgia accounts, as well as major Hollywood productions like Cobra Kai and Beverly Hills Cop 4, Axel F. He says he initially started out trying to be a film composer and was drawn to the 80s synth sound.
24: There was a moment in I think around 2010 when the film Drive came out with Ryan Gosling, which was a big moment for a lot of bedroom producers and electronic producers who were all like sort of simultaneously inspired across the world. There's something inside you. There was a particular song called Night Call by an artist called Kavinsky, who became this sort of poster child for this kind of modern 80s sound. And this sort of turned into an internet genre that got dubbed synthwave.
12: But it's not just about the music. Gamper says he plays along with the vibe of the 1980s by setting the scene for his followers.
24: The one that kind of really went stratospheric for me was a track called Badge and Gun, which was named after I'd put out the video. I finished it off where I just put this statement of something like, it's 1989 and you've just handed in your badge and gun after things have gone bad, which feels like a scene that everyone knows from some 80s cop movie. Is it the caption that's making this work? It does seem to be the caption. And then just seeing people writing just what were like screenplays in the comment section, people just adding on to it.
12: Gamper says he was inspired to try this approach from another creator, Retro Avocado, Janine DeMichael Baggett.
14: I do a lot of content about like the 90s mom.
12: Tina.
14: the sort of things like our moms did, and like that all of like the Amway and the Avon they would do, and like the way they would put the wallpaper borders up.
12: She also explores the various imagery from that decade, like one now known as the utopian scholastic aesthetic.
14: The aesthetic that on the school books and on the Microsoft Encarta CD-ROM 95. When I hear that song, like it brings me back to literally being a kid and browsing through the Encarta encyclopedia on the computer.
12: Baggett has a theater background, and her 90s aesthetic content has amassed a following on Instagram topping 280,000. She calls it a nostalgia renaissance and says she was seeing the trends during the height of the COVID-19 pandemic.
14: Brands are leaning more into it. They're reviving series and old movies like more and more. And I thought, like, surely at some point, like, people are going to get tired of this, but they're really not.
12: One major brand who is feeding into the renaissance, the Weather Channel.
3: The regional forecast.
12: The local forecast, once a relic of the cable channel's days in the 80s and 90s, is back as a retrocast. The graphics look like they're from a computer program from 30 years ago, and the music in this case was generated by AI. Brennan Gerster is the chief business officer and general manager of consumer at the Weather Company. He says the rollout on April Fool's Day was the culmination of the work of two teams of coders, a music consultant, and it was fueled by a drive to get the look, feel, and sound historically accurate.
6: It was rebuilt in the exact fonts, you know, that the 8-bit dither gradients were exactly the way they were, and it worked. That was the other thing. We wanted to actually be functional and highlight the 2026 science in this old way.
12: This fascination with the past isn't anything new, according to Dr. Robert Thompson, a professor of pop culture at Syracuse University.
11: I am fully convinced that once upon a time, we were sitting around in the cave saying, I remember when there were way more saber-toothed tigers that we had to run from. And it was dangerous, and that's how we lost your grandma. But I kind of miss those days, kind of thing.
12: Dr. Thompson points out that there are more places to look to reminisce about past sights and sounds.
11: Social media, the internet provide a not infinite number of places to talk about anything, but pretty close to infinite.
12: Baggett says people are using social media to perhaps relive something that might have been lost.
14: We were such a unique generation, like speaking of like the millennials, right? We lived in a different world when we were kids, and it's really wild to experience that world and now experience what it is.
12: Dr. Thompson also says remembering the past may be cyclical every 20 years or so.
11: In the 1970s, we had a big 50s, looking back at the 50s. MASH was one of the big, most popular shows, took place in the 50s. Happy Days took place in the 50s.
12: And according to Thompson, it's human nature to romanticize the past.
11: There's a natural tendency to look back to what might have been happier or simpler or whatever times, if we were lucky enough to have those happy, simpler times, and to long for them.
12: From the Weather Company's perspective, being nostalgic isn't just fun. It's smart business. Gerster says the retrocast connected with people.
6: I think when you combine it legitimately, authentically with the brand, that's more powerful. Like, I think people have done it before, but like if Levi's introduces a, if people can do retro jeans, but if Levi's does the retro jean, that's a different level. That's it saying we're acknowledging our past and we're bringing it forward.
12: Edward Gamper says he believed in his idea, but didn't imagine what success could look like.
24: The day that I started initially going viral, I was literally walking, pacing around my flat with my girlfriend going, what do I do? And I gained like 7,000 followers in the time it took me to drink a cup of coffee.
12: And Baggett says,
14: sometimes it's very touching, you know, if I do like this 90s mom character and like, wow, you remind me of my mom who passed. And it was like, this was so comforting to watch. And it's just, you never know. I feel like I'm just sometimes a vessel for something.
12: As to what could be next for the nostalgia core trend, Dr. Thompson says it may be tougher for younger generations to look back on shared experiences because the media landscape is vast and fractured.
11: There's a lot more people out there who have never seen Heated Rivalry than there are who have. That wasn't the case with I Love Lucy. Everybody had seen it. So I think we're going to, as the years go on, become nostalgic for the very act of being able to have this code that we share with everybody of our generation.
12: But for now, content creation is expanding. Bagot's Retro Avocado will soon feature original songs, one about her 90s character falling in love with a meteorologist. And speaking of weather, Brennan Gerster with the Weather Company says Retrocast isn't going anywhere. An app version available to registered users will be released soon.
6: This simplistic place where you were stuck home sick and there's no internet and you had to listen to the smooth jazz, it's like kind of peaceful and nice.
12: Whatever resonates with people, whether it's a sound, a video, a color scheme, or a fashion trend, Thompson says looking back and tapping into long-held memories is powerful and uniquely human.
11: It's a complex emotional act. And if pop culture never can do anything else, being able to do that, it's not a bad thing to be able to do.
12: Joy Piazza, ABC News.
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18: I'm Sean Ryder, NBA playoffs. It's game four of the East Finals tonight in Cleveland with the Cavs looking to avoid the four-game sweep to the Knicks. New York knocking off Cleveland 121-108 in game three with Jalen Brunson scoring a game-high 30 points. Knicks head coach Mike Brown on how much Brunson leads the Knicks.
19: He's an MVP candidate, and if you're an MVP candidate, you make the game easy for people around you. You make the game easy for your teammates because you're going to see different coverages every night, and a lot of times those different coverages involve a second defender. He understands, not just him, he understands as well as everybody else what our spacing should be, what the timing should be when we're executing our actions, and all the little details that you have to be able to beat double teams. And, you know, giving our guys credit, they're spacing the floor the right way when they see the double teams and making the passes easier for him to make. It's just evolved over time based off of our concepts and him and everybody else getting more comfortable with him. And then him showing what he can do as an MVP candidate.
18: And ESPN NBA analyst Quentin Richardson says the Cavs have not bounced back from losing that big lead and losing game one.
20: I feel like that game one was a soul snatcher for the Cavs. It's proven that they haven't been able to recover from it. Like you said, he mentioned it twice, and I think it really sticks out that when you lose those type of games, when it happened, I was waiting to see the response in game two, like, can they recover? But in my mind, after they lost that lead and lost the way they lost in game one, I felt like that was the series right there, but I wanted to give it its just due and just, you know, see how it played out. But everything leads to that game, snatch their soul. It took the whole series.
18: Game four of the East Finals, Knicks and Cavs on ESPN at 8 Eastern.
0: It's Memorial Day weekend, and as you're out enjoying yourselves, let's remember the fallen soldiers, the men and the women who gave their lives for this great country. The show, we're going to do a best of, and we'll have some hours that we've really enjoyed, including one of our favorites, the unbelievable true story of how a Nazi spy ended up in Hawaii and helped Japan plan Pearl Harbor. On the new 1420, Hawaii's News and Sports.
4: ABC News, I'm Stephanie Officer. What will it take to get a deal to end the war with Iran? ABC's Ian Panel tells us what would be on the wish list.
9: A senior U.S. official telling ABC News a potential interim agreement would see the reopening of the Strait of Hormuz, a lifting of the U.S. blockade, and

0: Welcome back to Press Play, a special about all the ways in which we play. I'm ABC's Alex Stone. Lately, something interesting has been popping up all over social media. Search Analog Play on TikTok and you're going to find thousands of videos, parents sharing everything from board game nights to backyard obstacle courses, teens trying out new, old hobbies like knitting or bird watching. Reporter Bethany Bronsilva covers parenting for ABC News. She says after years of hyper-digital living, families are beginning to rethink how kids spend their time.
1: My 10-year-old son Jake, like most kids his age, loves screens. YouTube, games, anything with a login and a rechargeable battery. And for a while, I let it happen, because screens are easy. They keep kids occupied. They buy you a few quiet minutes in a busy day. But then I started noticing what happened when those screens were gone. The boredom, the frustration, and honestly, the complete lack of a backup plan. So we decided to try something. Not a full detox, not a dramatic reset, just a little less screen time and a little more of everything else. What's often called analog play, the kind of play that doesn't plug in, is making a comeback. So in our house, we decided to try it. And the first thing I learned, kids do not love this idea right away.
2: At first, I'm kind of annoyed because I want to play on my iPad.
1: But then something interesting started to happen.
2: Me and my brother usually end up doing something fun like basketball or making up a game.
1: And it's not just happening in my house. Across the country, families are starting to pull back from constant digital stimulation. Not because technology is bad, no, but because something about childhood started to feel overly optimized. Too scheduled, too passive, too easy. So I wanted to understand what we might be gaining by stepping away. So I turned to Cass Holman, a play designer, educator, and author who spent years thinking about how play shapes the way kids learn, connect, and create.
3: Anytime there's kind of a new tool and toys that are digital come out and they're exciting and we have to kind of play around and say, how do we use this? What'll this be good for? We need to explore it and say like, curiosity, what is this? How can we use it? Which is great. And then at some point we kind of reach the limits of it and start to assess, is this great? Do we love it? What is it good for? Is that actually feel good? Or is it just kind of novel and is it a little bit gimmicky?
1: In other words, the novelty wears off.
3: And so I think that we've reached that point with a lot of our digital technologies and realize that in fact they don't really feel great and they aren't actually adding that much to our relationships and to kind of how we feel both mentally and physically in our lives and in our households and in our communities. And so I think that's where we're then kind of shifting back to things that we know feel good, or we're going back to in a way that we're curious about again.
1: And what we're going back to is something much simpler.
3: The beauty of free play is that it's freely chosen, intrinsically motivated and kind of intuitively directed by the person playing. But particularly for children, that type of play is incredibly important. It's where they develop agency. It's where they experience freedom, where they find out what they want and how to get it, right? When there's nobody telling them what to do and how to do it and what winning looks like, and there's no explicit goal.
1: And it turns out that kind of play usually starts with something kids don't love at all. If there's one word that defines this experiment in my house, it's this: boredom. And not the kind we rush to fix, the kind we sit in.
2: Sometimes I tell my mom I'm bored, but then she just says, go figure something out. I hate when she says that, but I usually do.
1: That moment right there, the I hate this turning into I figured it out, is where something important happens. But I'll be honest, it's not always easy to know how to respond in that moment.
4: What should I tell my 10-year-old son, Jake, when he tells me I'm bored, when I've sort of limited his screen time and he wants the iPad back and he's telling me that he's bored and he doesn't know what to do? What should I do in that moment?
3: It's funny. I mean, I remember very clearly when I was a kid and would say to my mom, I'm bored. She would kind of say to me, like, why is that my problem? You know, like, what? So don't be boring, right? Like, if you're bored, then you're boring, right? And which I don't think it has to be that extreme, like that, like, but obviously, like, had something to do with the generation of parenting where they were like, go outside. What's your problem?
1: Maybe not the exact script we'd use today, but the idea still holds.
3: It comes out of like, nothing specific to do. I don't have some structure. I don't have homework or soccer practice or some adult telling me what needs to happen next. If the adults in a child's life can kind of let them linger in boredom,

0: for a moment. Boredom isn't to be fixed. Boredom is like a lingering place that we shift into. What do I need and how do I get it?
1: In other words, boredom isn't a problem. It's a starting point.
0: I think it's a skill now to kind of be able to tune into what we need and know how to get it.
1: And for parents, that can be the hardest part.
0: Just sitting with the discomfort of the impulse to do the thing for your child that they need to be doing for themselves.
1: As we started figuring this out at home, I realized we weren't the only ones experimenting. So I checked in with a mom friend of mine, someone who had already started pulling back on the screens with her kids. And what she told me was surprisingly simple.
2: It's not like we suddenly became this super creative Pinterest family. It's actually the opposite. The less we planned, the better it worked.
1: She said once the screens weren't the default, her kids started filling the time on their own.
2: They'll ride bikes, they'll play outside, they'll start a game and change the rules halfway through. It's kind of chaotic, but it works.
1: And that's exactly what I started to see with Jake. Not some magical transformation, just small shifts. And honestly, it was not perfect. There were still complaints, still moments where he wanted the iPad back. But there were also these unexpected pockets of connection, laughing over a game, shooting hoops in the driveway, and just being together in a way that didn't feel rushed or divided. Because what fills that space isn't anything revolutionary. It's board games, bike rides, random backyard competitions that don't make sense until they do. It's the kind of play many of us grew up with, but quietly stopped prioritizing.
0: Free play is an activity that's freely chosen, driven by, I choose what it is. Like I said, it's no one is telling me what to do or how to do it. Intrinsically motivated means kind of driven by curiosity or driven by my own internal desire rather than an external motivator, which might be I'm doing it because I'm going to get a grade or a score. And then personally directed is the third element. It doesn't have instructions and nobody is telling me how to do it. So those are the three elements of free play. And often that is analog.
1: Which in today's world can feel almost radical because so much of childhood now is structured, scheduled, and measured. And what this shift suggests is that maybe kids don't need more inputs. They need more space. And after all of this, I asked Jake one more question. Does the day feel different when there are less screens?
3: When I'm outside doing stuff with my family, feels like a real day.
1: A real day. And maybe that's what this is all about. Not eliminating technology, not going backwards. Just making a little more room for the moments that feel real.
4: Press Play continues after this. Stay with us.
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4: You're listening to Press Play from ABC News. Okay, so a few years ago, I did a story for this very show in which I went fishing in the LA River. The Los Angeles River is essentially a sewer in many places. Granted, they're trying to clean it up, but it's a concrete river through LA. And let me tell you, some of the carp in there are ridiculously big, eating the waste that's dumped in the LA River. Well, now ABC's Peter Haralambos is taking sewer salmon to the next level and seeing what it's like fishing in the Hudson River in New York. And I'm just going to tell you, ew.
10: You know, only now I am realizing a little bit about how sketchy this is. It's the middle of the afternoon on a work day, and I'm 16 miles from my office to rendezvous with two guys I've never met before.
11: You're not Joey,
10: I take it. I'm meeting a guy named Joey, but I think they're further down on the dock.
8: I'm here so they can take me fishing.
10: Thanks for letting me join you guys. I'm Peter.
9: How you doing? Joel. Pleasure to meet you, brother.
8: Here is a dock on the outskirts of New York City, just past one of the runways at Kennedy Airport.
10: You can literally hear the jet engines whirling, but I am not here to catch a flight. I'm here to catch a fish.
8: Not just to catch a fish, but to eat the fish I catch. Yes, to eventually cook and eat one of the fish that swim around New York City, a city whose Hudson River has been described as an open-air sewer, where for years the pollution around Manhattan and its neighboring boroughs was considered a lost cause. But now, the Hudson is making a comeback.
11: There's the fallacy of, you know, oh my God, the water's dirty and so on and so forth, and it's really not.
8: That's Mike Giordano. He owns one of the last remaining bait and tackle shops in New York City. I went to see him to outfit myself for this attempt at New York City fishing.
11: You're going to catch striped bass. Striped bass fishing has been very, very good. The last, end of April, mid-April to early June is when it's best.
8: And it's not just Mike. New York State's health department earlier this year updated its guidance for the first time in 50 years, advising that the waters of the Hudson were clean enough for anyone to eat the fish from. Within limits. Some very specific limits.
12: You can eat up to 4 meals per month of striped bass if you're lucky enough to catch one.
8: Audrey Van Genechten is with the health department.
12: If you happened to get one of like the real ocean fish, like a flounder or a scup or a porgy, you could get those. You could eat those up to 4 meals per month. Crabs are actually very popular as long as you don't eat the tamale, which is like the liver part.
13: Does anyone ever bring a Blinky from The Simpsons with you, the three-eyed fish?
12: They do, yes. I mean, there are all sorts of weirdness with fish, you know. Like, there are certainly some interesting fish that can come out of the Hudson, but you shouldn't be finding Blinky very often.
13: But there's a non-zero chance I catch a three-eyed fish.
12: I think you're more likely to catch a one-eyed
8: fish. With that reassurance from the state, I made my way to a park in Brooklyn to meet up with those two guys, Joey Vathanavang and Joel Rodriguez. They run an Instagram page about fishing in New York. Joey works as a bellman at a hotel, and Joel drives trucks. This was their day off, and they let me join them fishing. In fact, since he was a kid, Joey's been fishing these waters and eating his catch.
14: But growing up, like with my parents, like I said, like they did it for eating. Like literally nothing was going back in the water. It could be eel, bait fish, bunker too, like I ate bunker before.
8: I reached out to these guys after my first attempt at fishing in the Hudson from Battery Park, as recommended by Mike, was a bust. Maybe trying Jamaica Harbor in the outskirts of Brooklyn, closer to the ocean than the Hudson itself, would help prove that there are still fish to be caught in this city.
14: Came out to fish, you know, so it would be great to catch a fish, not to go out and get skunked all the time. That's what we call it, to get skunked, not catch nothing. It sucks to go out there and not catch nothing.
8: But as we stood there waiting for a bite, I couldn't help but notice my surroundings, that we were fishing next to a massive landfill and the Department of Sanitation site. But Joey had a theory that the dump was actually feeding the fish.
15: I guess like the garbage drops, or the juice, whatever, drops into the water, you know, like, and the bait fish be hovering around and the striped bass is always there.
10: Yeah, that's actually a pretty logical theory.
8: Logical, but not very reassuring. And a few people warned me that this quest to catch a fish might not be the best idea. Tracy Brown is the president of Riverkeeper, a nonprofit organization that's driven the cleanup of the Hudson since the 1960s. She says there are still serious pollution problems with the waters of the Hudson River.
16: Each year, on average, New York City is dumping the equivalent of 71 Empire State Buildings full of untreated sewage into the water. So that is about 21 billion gallons a year.
8: On top of that, there's still pollution that lingers from years ago. Two General Electric plants 200 miles upstream from New York dumped more than 1 million pounds of polychlorinated biphenyls, also known as forever chemicals, into the river.
16: They had a plant there for years where they were manufacturing PCBs, and PCBs are what we now call a forever chemical. They were used for refrigerants and lubricants and other industrial purposes.
8: Declining levels of those PCBs led the health department to update its guidance about eating fish from the lower Hudson, though fish further upstream are still considered too contaminated to safely eat.
16: This many years out from the cleanup, we should have better news than the sensitive population can eat 8 ounces of striped bass once a month. You know, that's the news that's being heralded by the Department of Health, and it is progress, but it's nowhere near where we need to be.
8: Back at Kennedy Airport, my fishing expedition with Joey and Joel wasn't going well. I didn't catch a thing. A few hours later, I was back at ABC News headquarters in Manhattan, and I just couldn't get over the failure. The Hudson River was just a few blocks away, so I headed there and met up with a guy who leads fishing tours of the city, Seth Farishanis.
17: So we are on the west side of Manhattan on Pier 34, and then right behind us, if you look down that way, you see the Statue of Liberty in the distance and the World Trade Center. And then right above us, we have Pier 45 and 46.
8: Seth set me up with four different rods. The first one with bait and a sinker.
17: So I have a little piece of shrimp.
10: Human-grade shrimp,
17: it
10: basically.
17: It is human-grade shrimp from Trader Joe's.
8: Another rod had a hard plastic lure.
17: Cast it out, and you can kind of see the movement on the water.
10: Yeah, it's like spinning.
17: Yeah. Exactly, and that's hopefully going to attract the fish.
8: And the other two rods had rigs meant to imitate bait fish.
10: I think if I were a fish, which one I would choose?
17: Well, this one, I mean, it looks enticing because there's like six of them in a row, so the fish is going to say, all right, there's a lot of bait fish up there. I need to go check that out.
8: Now it was just a waiting game, watching our line for some kind of action.
17: It's just a kind of slow even up and a slow consistent down.
8: And some more waiting.
17: And at the end of the day, it'd be nice to catch something, but if we don't, we still had a good time.
8: And as we were beginning to call it quits and pack up our stuff and head back to the office, it finally happened.
17: Get out of your way here. Nice job. Keep going. Well done. You're good. So depending on the size of the fish, we might use a net or not. We might hold something up.
8: And out from the water emerged a fish. Kind of.
10: Oh, it's an eel. It is an eel.
17: Oh my gosh, you caught an eel.
8: A slimy, slithering, 2.5-foot eel. It literally started hissing at me when it came out of the water.
17: That's a really big fish.
10: This is terrifying. This is a 2-foot eel.
17: That is a really big eel.
8: But we had to throw it back, because eels are not one of the few fish that the state says are safe to eat. Too many forever chemicals in their systems. The eel wasn't coming home with me, and to be honest, that was a relief. Instead, I consoled myself by heading to Queens to have dinner at a fish market turned Greek restaurant. One of the specials that night was line-caught New York striped bass. For some reason, I decided to take a pass.
18: Oh, Peter, that is so gross, and the eel was hissing at you. You did take one for the team on that one. Thank you, Peter. And we hope you've been able to get out there and cast a line or find other ways to play this summer without catching an eel. I'm Alex Stone. This has been a special presentation from ABC News.
19: It's Brad, coming to you on Memorial Day. And while this is always a day where Americans honor fallen service members, this year it takes on an added significance. For one, we're coming up on the 250th birthday of these United States. That's 250 years of sacrifice, of vision, of idealism and courage that makes this country what it is. But perhaps the more pressing difference this time around is, for the first time in a long time, we are a nation at war.
20: We pray for the full recovery of the wounded and send our immense love and eternal gratitude to the families of the fallen. And sadly, there will likely be more.
19: Operation Epic Fury began on February 28th in Iran. On the Iranian side, there have been thousands of civilian deaths. But on the American side, there have not been overwhelming casualties, but there have been casualties. More than 400 troops wounded, at least 13 service members killed.
21: The Army reservists killed in an Iranian attack on Kuwait.
22: In an Iranian strike on a base in Saudi Arabia.
21: Killed when their refueling plane crashed in western Iraq.
19: And behind each of those names, there is a family, a story.
23: Master Sergeant Nicole Amore.
24: Kindest woman ever. She was very caring and willing to go the extra mile for you.
25: 42-year-old Sergeant First Class Noah Teachins.
26: You know, he made you feel important, and that's hard to find sometimes in the military.
21: 20-year-old Sergeant Declan Cody.
27: I just really wish I got to tell him I love him one more time, because he was just so amazing.
19: Well, our team has been learning more about who these men and women were and asking what their stories tell us about where we're all heading. This is a special episode of Start Here, and we're going to spend it with ABC's Nightline co-anchor Byron Pitts. Byron, I guess, how have you been thinking about this holiday this year?
28: You know, I spoke to two parents who lost their son, and the father said something very striking. With a sad smile, he said, "This is not a drill." they lost their son. And I think for a number, for all of the service members, for all of their families, for all their loved ones, this Memorial Day is not a drill. It's not just another holiday. It is bittersweet. The family we spoke with, incredibly proud of their son, as all veteran families are, but deeply sad that the son they loved and raised, they'll never see again.
19: Well, and I want to spend this interview talking about this family that you spoke to. So this is the family of Master Sergeant Tyler Simmons. Who is that? And I guess what can you tell me about him and his family?
28: Master Sergeant Tyler Simmons from Columbus, Ohio. By all accounts, if you knew him, you loved him, you liked him.
0: So this picture here shows Tyler in his essence, grinning.
28: After his death, we sat down with his parents, Cheryl and Milo.
1: He's beautiful.
0: Isn't he beautiful?
1: Oh.
28: And they walked us through this boy, this man they love so deeply and now miss even more.
1: So tell me, give me a word. What word would you use to describe your son?
2: Ambitious. And always striving to make it happen at a very early age.
28: Violinist from grade school, star quarterback of his high school team in Columbus, Ohio.
3: Touchdown.
28: And if you know anything about high school football in Ohio, like in Texas and a few other places, is unlike high school football in most places. So in sports terms, he was a stud.
0: He loved Cincinnati Bengals. Joe Burrow was his guy. When I talked to him the night before he passed, he said, well, Mom, let me give you the rundown of what's going on in the football, all the trades and stuff that's going on.
28: He decided he wanted to go into the service, in part to see the world, to serve his country, and also to prepare himself for his long-held dream of becoming a pilot.
4: Control to all postal patrols, control to all postal patrols.
0: I did not want him to join the Air Force. I had to be fully convinced that that was a good move. And that was because war was always a possibility.
5: Man, I just had to pull up with my cousin at Lackland Air Force Base. Say what's up.
6: Hey, what's good? We here, bro. Air Force, baby, you know what's up, man.
0: But I was able to adjust and accept it because he loved it so much.
19: What was his job in the military? Like, what can you tell me about what he did?
28: Master Sergeant Simmons was a boom operator, and he was part of the Ohio Air National Guard. And basically, many people have seen those giant refueling planes that are able to refuel military planes in the air. And he's the guy who literally connects the refueling plane with the jet that needs refueling. And he kind of hangs over, sits in a seat, and it's precise work. I mean,
19: I'm looking at a photo now. This looks like incredibly difficult.
28: Oh, it's in many ways it's like being a surgeon.
19: Right.
28: I mean, you can't. There is no almost. It is an exact science.
2: I actually tried to discourage him once I found out how being a boom operator is one of the most dangerous jobs you can have, especially when I found out that there's no parachutes. You sure you want to do this? Dad, it's what he wanted to do.
28: Everyone who flies in the air in the military understands the value of refueling planes, and in particular, the boom operator.
2: I think the chaplain was saying that it's not usual to see African-American men in that position. Made me very proud.
28: He was a face that people knew, they acknowledged, make sure they said hello to, and more than a few people, part of that hello was thank you.
19: So then I guess take us back to this past March. What happened? How did he die? What do we know?
28: He was one of six U.S. service members killed during a refueling accident this past March over the skies of Iraq.
7: Officials say two KC-135 jets were over friendly airspace in western Iraq on a combat mission when one went down for reasons that have yet to be explained. This one landing safely in Israel.
28: The incident is still under investigation. There's no sense that there was a particular error on anyone's part.
9: War is hell. War is chaos.
3: And as we saw yesterday with the tragic crash of our KC-135 tanker, bad things can happen. American heroes, all of them.
28: It's a reminder of just how dangerous military work can be. What might seem like a simple process is not. And six service members lost their lives serving our country.
19: I want to know about how Tyler's family learned about what happened here. What was this like from their perspective?
28: Sadly, it is the way in which almost all military families receive the news. It's a tradition. A uniformed officer shows up at the door, knocks, rings a doorbell, and a loved one comes to the door.
2: First thing we heard was there was a plane that went down. And I'm like, nah, couldn't have been him. No way. So I just kind of blew that off.
28: 10 o'clock at night, the doorbell rings at their home in Columbus, Ohio.
2: I'd seen this play out in movies so many times. That call, that knock, that doorbell that you never want to get. And everything was a blur from there.
28: He knew.
2: It was a horrible moment. Because he was our only child. I'll never forget that.
0: I do get angry. I do get upset. I have questions that I don't have answers to. I may never have answers to. And I think as a mother, I just am concerned about how this happened and why it happened. And I don't know. I cry a lot because it hurts.
28: His father says in his last phone conversation he had with his son that there was already something different in Tyler's tone and voice.
2: He did share with us, I think the day before this happened, that they got shot at. But the F fighters was there. Yeah, I think that shook him a little bit. Because he said, Dad, it's got real. It's real now.
28: He had been on a number of missions, and I don't think his father exactly knows experiences he had in the past. But he was clear that this particular mission was different, and that his son seemed different. And it was the first time in his life that his father had ever told his father that his plane had been fired upon.
2: He said, Dad, I don't think I'm going to make it back from this. And I said, I'm praying for you.
0: I'm going to miss this young man, my baby boy. I'm going to miss him. I miss him.
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10: From ABC News, I'm Stephanie Officer. The risk of a catastrophic explosion known as a BLEVE, which stands for Boiling Liquid Expanding Vapor Explosion, is now over. But Orange County's interim fire chief, TJ McGovern, says the storage tank at GKN Aerospace is still at some risk. ABC's Alex Stone reporting from Cypress, California.
11: Evacuation orders remain in effect for the 50,000 residents living here in this 10-square-mile zone.
12: We have a threat for a fire/small explosion and a leak.
11: Until the threat is fully eliminated, firefighters say they're working around the clock to get people back into their homes.
12: We need the public to keep to those evacuation zones.
11: Orange County prosecutors announcing they're opening a criminal probe into how this happened.
10: Memorial Day services were held across the country Monday from Arlington National Cemetery to small communities in each state. Monday, particularly difficult for the families of the veterans most recently lost. Among them, Master Sergeant Nicola Moore. The Minnesota mother, wife, and daughter was killed in an Iranian drone attack in Kuwait March 1st. Her hometown of White Bear Lake, Minnesota, showing support. Nicole's mother, Deb Staffling, spoke at the local VFW and American Legion.
13: I'm very proud of my daughter. I'm very proud of my family, the city of White Bear Lake. I just couldn't have asked for a better community to have surrounded us.
10: Master Sergeant Amore was among six U.S. service members killed in that attack. Well, this year's American Music Awards are in the books, with BTS taking the coveted Artist of the Year award. The ceremony, hosted by Queen Latifah, also saw big wins from Cat's Eye, and Billy Idol was honored with their Lifetime Achievement Award. There were also new categories, including Best Throwback Song, which the Black Eyed Peas won for their 16-year-old hit, Rock That Body. You're listening to ABC News.
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10: A first for rideshare drivers.
15: Uber and Lyft drivers in Massachusetts have successfully organized, certifying the first rideshare workers union in the country. Governor Maura Healey says she hopes it helps drivers address the rising cost of living.
16: People are dealing with the cost of everything going up, and it's important that, you know, these workers, like other workers, get paid what they deserve.
15: Bargaining decisions will require majority approval from all members who've completed 100 rides or more in the last month. Mike Dubusky, ABC News.
10: More than 20 people were taken to the hospital in Tokyo after a suspect sprayed an unknown substance in a shopping area. Colorado Springs firefighters came to the rescue of a baby red-tailed hawk that fell from its nest Sunday. Wildlife officials say the hawk's nest was on top of a four-story building. Firefighters used a ladder to bring it home. Its mother watched, like a hawk, the entire time. The summer travel season is officially underway, and with gas prices up more than 40% over last Memorial Day, families are looking for some good deals. Christian Klein, editor-in-chief of foodfamilytravel.com, suggests using hotel points and frequent flyer miles to help reduce costs.
17: 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Does it include free breakfast? 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
10: I'm Stephanie Officer, ABC News.
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9: 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Yeah, and when you run into the
15: ice, man, what you gonna do is have freeze. You're not. It's been a big weekend for Drake. The Canadian rapper currently has 3 new albums out, all of which are topping the charts. Iceman, Habibti, and Maid of Honor all dropped on Friday and currently occupy the number 1, 2, and 3 spots, respectively, on the Billboard Top 200 album chart. The end of the road for one General Hospital character. Kate Mancey joined General Hospital 3 years ago, playing the character of Christina. Last year, she was nominated for a Daytime Emmy Award for the role. And now, creators of the soap opera say Mancey's final episodes will air in June.
18: And most of all, thank you for Fast Cars.
15: And the Fast and the Furious crew is known for its driving acumen, but what about their skills in the kitchen? Universal Studios in Los Angeles says it's opening a new restaurant at the theme park called Fast and Furious Drift and Dine. Mike Dubusky, ABC News.
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22: Looking forward to this ever since I first heard about the book. Who was a fan of Alexander Hamilton? As I was saying earlier,
1: I loved Alexander Hamilton. And then, of course, Ron Chernow writes the book about Alexander Hamilton. And everybody falls in love with Alexander Hamilton. The musical comes out. Everybody falls in love with Alexander Hamilton. And I was saying, hey, why is everybody late to the party? And kind of like The Cure, I didn't like Alexander Hamilton anymore because I liked him till everybody liked him. And then I was not so fond of him anymore. But you cannot deny how great the musical Hamilton is. And it introduced us to the Schuyler sisters. And our next guest has now written a book about the Schuyler sisters, and it is getting rave reviews. It came out in October. The book is called Pride and Pleasure, The Schuyler Sisters in the Age of Revolution. Amanda Vail joins us. Amanda, welcome to America at Night.
4: Well, thank you for having me, McGraw. I am thrilled to be here.
1: So I love that you realized that a whole book needed to be dedicated to these two sisters. Tell us about how you got there and how you started.
4: Well, you know, I had always been interested in them. When I first read Ron Chernow's book, I thought someone should write a book about these women. I was in the middle of another book at the time, so of course that was not going to be me. But then when I finished the book that I was writing, nobody had figured this one out. And I went to see this musical at the Public Theater in New York City called Hamilton, and was in the back row of the theater. And I wasn't 20 minutes into it that I thought, I have got to do this book. It's, these women are mine. I don't want anyone else to write about them. I want them, because I could tell right away that there was a story there that needed to be told that no one had seen, and that we needed to see the story that Hamilton was telling, but from another point of view.
1: Yeah, that's what makes it so interesting, because you right, what a great artist does is you saw them and you're like, wait a minute, there's a whole other story. There's a whole other musical to this musical, and so many other, And so one of the things I find fascinating, especially going back to the 1700s, men wrote things down. It was easier to sort of research men, their journals and things like that. How did you go about finding out the history of these women in a time when, you know, they weren't writing down their thoughts on TikTok?
4: No kidding. Well, in fact, at the very beginning, when I was thinking about doing this, I asked an eminent authority on the period, whose name I don't know that I will need to mention here, but he said to me, and it was a he, don't even think about it, because there will be, you will break your heart. There's no material. And I just thought to myself, look, what do you, that was like a challenge to me. What do you mean there's no material? I'll show you there's material. And indeed, there was material, but it wasn't the kind of stuff that I think if you spend your life writing great man biographies, you don't look in people's laundry lists. You don't look in their grocery lists. You don't look, you know, the sort of stuff that I was looking at, which was things like literally the grocery list that Eliza Hamilton had in Philadelphia, the stuff that she ordered. And you think about this and you think, oh, now I know what the Hamiltons ate, you know, every week. And you begin to piece a life together this way. And you also find, of course, that in the 18th century, and thank God it is so, people did write everything down. And in the 21st century, as we digitize everything, people have digitized the founding era, the correspondence of people in the founding era, not the same thing as anything I've ever written about before. If I wrote about, as I have written about, the modernist 1920s, nobody digitizes that stuff. You have to go to a library and find it and transcribe it all yourself. Here, just because this is our founding era heritage, the Library of Congress, the New York Public Library, whoever, they have got it all digitized, and you can go and just flip through it all. It's extraordinary.
1: The book is called Pride and Pleasure, The Schuyler Sisters in the Age of Revolution. Amanda Vail, our guest. So let's talk about the sisters, because they were raised in a very prominent household, but like so many daughters of wealthy parents, they sort of rejected that and went their own way, did they not? They were a little bit of, shall we say, independent streak in them?
4: They were very independent. And in fact, all the girls in the family, there were actually five Schuyler sisters, not just three, which is, you know, I guess if you're writing a musical, you want to simplify things as much as you can. So Lin-Manuel Miranda decided, I won't even mention Cornelia and Catherine, who were the two baby sisters. But he does mention Angelica, Eliza, and Peggy. Actually, Peggy was a pretty conservative person. Like her mother, like most of the women in Albany, where she came from, she married a wealthy person of her own background. In fact, the wealthiest person of her own background that she could find, who was Stephen Van Rensselaer, one of the wealthiest people who has ever lived in America. And she just devoted her life to raising his very few, they didn't have very many children, but she tried, she raised them, and managing his very vast household. But her two sisters, her two older sisters, they weren't going to have anything to do with any of this. And the eldest, Angelica, eloped with this kind of weird outside guy who was an Englishman who'd come to America to sort of help out during the revolution and was an accountant. And then he became a supplier of military goods to the armies of France and America. And he made millions, I mean, literal millions in 1780-something dollars, which is, you know, can't you even imagine what that is right today? And then her 3 years, her year younger sister, Eliza, married an even more outside guy, an even more ineligible and peculiar person, a guy who was not only impoverished but illegitimate and came from the West Indies to boot. And, you know, like, what? And, you know, she didn't have to elope with him, though, because he was so charming that he totally charmed her father. And, in fact, Philip Schuyler, General Philip Schuyler of Revolutionary War fame, just loved Alexander Hamilton. He loved him better than he loved his own sons. And he had three sons. None of them was really anything like Hamilton. None of them was as smart as him. And he just loved Hamilton. He used to call him my dear son when he would write to him. And he was decimated when Hamilton died.
1: Amanda Vail is our guest. The book is a deep dive into the Schuyler sisters' pride and pleasure. The Schuyler sisters in the age of revolution came out in October. It is getting some tremendous reviews. We have to take a break. But true or false, Amanda, and we'll come back and dive into this. But true or false, if Alexander Hamilton does not meet the Schuyler sisters, sisters, the United States would be a very different place. True or false?
4: Oh, true.
1: Hold that thought. Hold that thought. We'll come back and get the moment. America okay. at Night, back in a moment.
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29: 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It appears by its own numbers, the U.S. government seems insolvent. 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
3: Good news out of Southern California. Officials are letting some of the 50,000 evacuees return home. Garden Grove Police Chief Amir Elfara.
4: And I can now tell you that we can reduce our evacuation zone area. The new borders will consist of Orangewood Avenue to the north, Dale Street to the east, Knott Street to the west, and Garden Grove Boulevard to the south.
3: Officials say the risk of a catastrophic explosion known as a BLEVE, or boiling liquid expanding vapor explosion, is over. But that tank at GKN Aerospace is still at risk of an explosion or leak. A candlelight remembrance held in Arlington National Cemetery Monday evening, marking the close of Memorial Day weekend. Secretary of Veterans Affairs Doug Collins explained the significance of TAPS and why every vet service should be recognized.
5: It's a reminder that we only have one chance to get it right when we honor those that have given so much to us.
3: This is ABC.

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8: From ABC News, I'm Stephanie Officer. Deal or no deal, it's not clear as President Trump offers another take on negotiations with Iran. ABC's Ian Pannell.
9: Having said the solution was largely negotiated over the weekend, President Trump, 24 hours later, advising negotiators to not rush into a deal. The president even writing on Truth Social that negotiations are proceeding nicely. It'll only be a great deal for all or no deal at all. Back to the battlefront and shooting, but bigger and stronger than ever before.
8: Meanwhile, the president says the shots fired outside the White House Saturday, yet another reason to fund his billion-dollar ballroom, a tune not everyone wants to dance to. ABC's Selena Wang.
10: That pushback is coming from even within the president's own party over his $1 billion request in taxpayer funds to build it. Now, the Justice Department is arguing that this ballroom is necessary for national security, describing Saturday's shooting as an attempted assassination of the president.
8: We have an update on one of the American missionaries treating people in Africa for Ebola. ABC's Faith Abube.
11: That American missionary Dr. Patrick LaRochelle still showing no signs of the virus after he was medically evacuated to Prague. He remains isolated in this biobox chamber, saying he's amazed to see medical teams who are still fighting the virus, quote, not flinch or draw back in the face of so much danger and chaos.
8: The near 30-year streak has been broken in a sweep like no other. The New York Knicks are in the NBA Finals for the first time since 1999 after beating Cleveland 130-93. ABC's Ryan Field at Cleveland's Rocket Arena.
12: They aren't just winning these games, they are demolishing these teams, and their chances of winning the finals went from 3% now all the way up to 25%. And if you've been watching this team, you gotta feel like their chances are a whole lot better than that.
8: You're listening to ABC News.
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8: Memorial Day ended up being a washout for millions of Americans, and flash flood threats persist into Tuesday for a half dozen southern states.
15: Torrential rain around New York City saturating the ground, taking down trees onto cars and homes. In Tennessee, school officials in Williamson County are defending their decision to continue graduation ceremonies Thursday despite this deluge. Nearly 30 Boy Scouts from Northern Virginia on a canoe trip took refuge on a riverbank after some of them capsized. First responders got them and their parents out of the swollen river.
8: ABC's Gio Benitez. The 98th Scripps National Spelling Bee gets underway in Washington, D.C. Tuesday. The three-day contest features 247 spellers from all 50 states, D.C., three U.S. territories, and five other countries. Inter Miami confirms Lionel Messi has a left hamstring issue, but didn't offer any kind of timeline. Now, that could be an issue for defending World Cup champs Argentina, which is scheduled to open its training camp for this summer's tournament June 1st in Kansas City. Composer, leader, and saxophonist Sonny Rollins has died. Rollins' family announced his death on social media. The pioneering jazz artist has a career stretching back to the 1940s with a celebrated record library that includes A Night at the Village Vanguard, Way Out West, and his most famous, St. Thomas from Saxophone Colossus. Sonny Rollins was 95. I'm Stephanie Officer, ABC News.
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16: From ABC News, Wall Street Now. U.S. markets were closed for Memorial Day, but futures surged in the prospect of a possible deal to end the war in Iran. Oil prices also dropped in the news, hitting a two-week low Monday with Brent crude futures down 7% to under $95 a barrel. Trading was also closed in South Korea and Hong Kong to celebrate Buddha's birthday. Berlin-based food delivery service Delivery Hero surged after the company confirmed takeover interest from Uber, which is already a significant shareholder. Pope Leo calling for robust regulation of artificial intelligence and for developers to work for the common good rather than for profit. Data from an early phase trial of Eli Lilly's experimental gene editing drug, Verve 102, finds it lowered bad cholesterol, known as LDL, by as much as 62%. It didn't look at whether or not the drug prevents heart attacks or strokes. The Japanese businessman credited with creating 7-Eleven has died. Toshifumi Suzuki was 93. Chuck Sievertson, ABC News.
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18: Hey, stay right there. We've got a great hour in store for you. The book is called Family of Spies. It's a World War II story of Nazi espionage, betrayal, and the secret history behind Pearl Harbor. What is about to transpire on this show is going to sound completely made up and complete fiction. But it turns out the whole story is true. Stay right there. We'll get to that in just a minute. Speaking of crazy, did you see where President Obama got into all sorts of hot water or controversy because somebody asked him about aliens? And he said something along the lines of, there's such odds, the space is so vast that the odds are that there is life form out there. And he said, I've never seen them. They've kept it from the president. It's not in Area 51, but there's a whole lot of unidentified flying objects around. And people were convinced that that meant that President Obama admitted that they were aliens. Man, sometimes you get nothing to talk about. You just make stuff up. He didn't say that. What he said was, and I think we'd probably all agree, yeah, There's a lot of space out there. It'd be an awful waste of space if there wasn't anybody else living out there. But the truth is, we don't know. We have no physical evidence, according to the president. Now, you might have some physical evidence. You may have been abducted and know. But President Obama, as president of the United States, if it is, they kept it from him. That and no news on the Nancy Grace, the Nancy Guthrie story, which I think I said this last night. The more and more I watch this Nancy Guthrie story, the more and more my heart breaks. But the more and more it's turning into a Nancy Grace story, right? There's no news. They just keep talking about the same things that just keep coming. There's no news. But let's just rehash the no news from yesterday. Let's get one person doesn't know anything, so let's get 10 people on to talk about something that no one knows anything about. So the nightmare continues there. Stay right there. We're going to take a quick break. When we come back, Christine Kuhn was just a regular old American 30 years ago, and she got a phone call that changed her life and started to tell a tale that very few knew about Pearl Harbor. Stay right there. America at Night, back in a moment.
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18: Well, if you're looking for a family secret or a family story, you think you've got a family secret or a family story, wait till you hear about our next guest. 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Christine Kuehn joins us, Family of Spies. 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
2: Well, thank you for having me. I'm excited to be here.
18: So I saw this story, and I read some of the marketing material for the book, and the more I read, the more I didn't believe it, and I kept on looking back and thinking, this is a nonfiction memoir. This isn't a novel. This story actually happened, correct?
2: It sure did. Yes, sir.
18: All right. It starts in 1994, I guess. You're living your life, minding your own business, and you get a letter in the mail. What does the letter in the mail say?
2: So the letter is from a screenwriter living in California, and it has all these questions about my grandfather being involved with the Nazi party and spying for the Japanese. And I was stunned. I was like, I don't know what he's talking about. And so I read through the letter a couple times, you know, after a few minutes or the next day, actually, I went to the old Borders books, and my husband and I were looking through all the World War II books trying to find information about, you know, this person who was supposed to be my grandfather. And we finally find him in a book called At Dawn We Slept, which is a really thick, great history book about Pearl Harbor. And so we looked through, found him in a few more of the books that were on the shelves, and we grabbed a couple. And I came home, went to the Mormon temple, did a little bit more research there, and then finally came back and called my dad. And I was like, hey, Dad, I got this letter, you know, about my grandfather, spying for the Japanese. And he immediately cut me off. He was like, no, not my father. He would never have done anything like that. And I was like, okay, well, I'm going to do some research. Now, I know he's not telling me the truth at this point because I've already done the research. So I'm off the phone thinking about what to do next. How am I going to confront my father? And he calls me back about 15 minutes later, and he's sobbing. And, you know, he first words out of his mouth were, I was trying to shield you from all of that. And so, you know, we go back and forth, you know, for about 45 minutes, you know, him trying to gain composure to tell me the story. And he finally told me the history about his family and their involvement in the bombing of Pearl Harbor.
18: And it starts from there. And that is ultimately culminated in this book, Family of Spies. Had you ever met your grandfather?
2: No, he passed away in 1956, and my grandmother passed away a year after I was born in 1964. So I had never met any of my family except for my dad's older sister, Ruth, who I actually ended up meeting her in person in 1987. My dad called and said his sister wanted to meet me. And so I drove to Charleston and took my husband, who was still my boyfriend at the time, to meet her. And really, you know, we started talking and I noticed a wedding picture sitting on the end table next to her. And I'm like, hey, are those my grandparents? And she nodded her head. And I was like, well, can you tell me anything about them? My dad never speaks of them. And she just kind of sat there and nodded her head no. And I continued to, you know, pelt her with a few more questions. And she finally stopped me. And she said, in a really thick German accent, she said, you have a good life. Don't ruin it with the past. Don't ask me any more questions about the past, your grandparents, or Pearl Harbor. So, you know, that was kind of like the first time I had ever even heard Pearl Harbor come into the narrative from my father, because he really never, never talked about his childhood.
3: So let's talk about Aunt Ruth, because when she was a young teenager living in Germany, is it true your Aunt Ruth was the mistress of Joseph Goebbels?
2: It was. She was only 19 at the time. It was, you know, my grandfather had joined the Nazi Party. My dad's half brother Leopold had joined as a stormtrooper and had been promoted and was working for Goebbels in the Office of Propaganda, which is how Ruth came into the picture and met him. But where you're probably leading with this is it's very interesting. So she had this affair, but she was half Jewish. And so that created a problem when the Nuremberg laws were going into effect, which banned Germans from having relationships with, you know, Aryan Germans from having relationships with people of German descent. So, what ended up happening is he knew the Japanese were looking for sleeper spies to go to Hawaii and spy for them in preparation for Pearl Harbor, the bombing of Pearl Harbor. So he tapped my grandfather on the shoulder, and the entire family, including my Aunt Ruth, went to Hawaii in 1935.
3: So Joseph Goebbels is having an affair with a 19-year-old woman, finds out she's half Jewish, goes to the father, who's your grandfather, and says, we're sending you to Hawaii to be a double agent for Germany to help Japan, and the whole family picks up and moves to Hawaii.
2: Yes, they do. I don't know that he was a double agent, because I don't think he was working real closely with Germany. Everything he did was really directed to the Japanese for the 6 years that they were in Hawaii. But yes, that's exactly what happened.
3: When did they move to Hawaii?
2: So they moved to Hawaii in 1935. They were living a lavish lifestyle. They had several homes. And, you know, my father was there. His younger brother, who was 6 years younger than him, were both there. And they were living an idyllic childhood, right? They had no idea of what Otto Friedel and Ruth were doing, collecting intel and passing it on to the Japanese consulate, which the naval intelligence used as a way to collect information, and then it was sent back to Japan.
3: So in 1994, you get this letter from this historian slash screenwriter, and this sort of opens up your family secrets and everything else. Christine Kuhn, our guest, the book is called Family of Spies. It just came out. It's getting a lot of attention. I'm curious as to... There's two ways to go with this. You yourself bury it like your family did, but you decided you couldn't do that. You had to dig and you had to find the answers for yourself. Talk about that for a moment.
2: You know, I mean, it did take me 30 years to decide to write the book. So for 30 years, you know, I would do some research and then I would be learning way more than I could really handle at the time, honestly. And I would pack it away and put it away. I mean, I was raising three children at the time, and, you know, it kind of took a back seat. And then every 6 or 7 years, another historian or screenwriter or someone looking to write a book would reach out and want to ask me questions about the family, talk to my father. Maybe they had some intel that I hadn't found out about, and it would kind of drum it all up again, right? And I would get really back into it. But it wasn't until 2020 when I received a letter from my dad's first cousin who was still living in Berlin. She was the daughter of his younger brother, Bernhard. And she wrote me a letter and said, I'm 86 years old. If you want to know about your grandfather, now's the time to ask. And so I reached out to her. We built this relationship. She started giving me all kinds of information, you know, from letters that were written back and forth between my grandmother and her mother. She also, you know, sent me photos. A lot of the photos that that the family had sent me from Germany are in the book. So a lot of those were ones that she provided. And then, I don't know, about 4 or 5 months later, I received a message on LinkedIn, of all places, with a historian, Stephen Harding, who actually did a blurb on the back of the book. He actually was reaching out because he was writing a book and he was wanting to get some information. And I thought about it for a while. And I remember looking at Mark and saying, you know, if anyone's going to tell my family's story, we're going to do it. I want you to help me. We're going to do this together. And so I called him back. I said, hey, I've decided to write the book. He was like, fantastic. Sent me all the research he had, was really help, you know, he had been a historian for a long time. So gave us some tidbits on starting our research. And we were off to the races.
3: The book is Family of Spies. Christine Kuhn, our guest. Lots more to get to. We're only halfway through the story. The book is phenomenal. You cannot put this book down, Family of Spies, because it reads like a novel. You just can't believe it, but it's all true. Christine, did you have much more interaction with your Aunt Ruth after she said, leave the past alone?
2: Yeah, we had a relationship. We would, you know, talk on the phone, send letters back and forth. She loved to correspond that way. And, you know, every now and then, you know, every couple years, I would, you know, lean in and ask her if she could talk with me a little bit about living in Hawaii. What was life like? You know, what happened during Pearl Harbor? And she would, again, not answer any of my questions. And then she would ghost me for months. She wouldn't talk to me at all. She did the same thing to my cousin in Germany. Dad's younger brother, Hans, went back to Germany and had three kids. And so I have a relationship with them. And she did the exact same thing with him. And she never connected us. Mm. She never connected the next generation. I think she felt like she wanted this story to end with her and my father and not have it passed down or come to light.
3: Yeah. In 1935, when she's having the affair with Goebbels, you know, say what you want about having the affair as a 19-year-old woman, but the Nazi wasn't a bad word then, right? I mean, now we hear Nazi and it conjures up all sorts of, right, negative connotations, but in 1935 it didn't. And so she's on this journey from, you know, dating a Nazi to what it became. There must have been unspeakable guilt she must have felt all throughout her life.
2: Yeah, I think so. I don't know because I could never get her to talk about it, but it had to be difficult knowing, you know, what this regime stood for in the end, right? In the beginning, when my grandfather joined in 1930, it was all about, you know, bringing Germany back to power and returning them to greatness and, you know, releasing them from the Treaty of Versailles. And then, you know, over the next 6 years, it turned, I mean, I'm not saying it wasn't dark in the beginning, but it was definitely darker when you think about what Reinhard Heydrich did and what they did to the Jewish people. It had to be something that was really difficult for her to process and come to terms with, which is why she probably never talked about it.
3: And when did she pass away?
2: So she passed away in 2010. And it was interesting because she was in, she had a really good friend from Germany who was a professor at the University of South Carolina. And I went to the University of South Carolina, as did my husband, and my oldest son was there for his freshman year when she passed. So we went down and I met with the friend who had gathered up her belongings in a box. She didn't have much left at that point. And as I'm looking through the box, I'm finding, you know, letters, her ration card, photos, and I find her address book. And it was so amazing because I was excited. Wow, here's another clue. So I went straight to the case and the entire section was ripped out. And I was like, I looked up at Peter and he goes, it's in there. She had ripped it out and taped it underneath her bedside table because she didn't want anyone to be able to connect her to the next generations of Cuans. She felt like that would really ruin our lives.
3: The book is called Family of Spies. It is a unbelievable read. It's a World War II story of Nazi espionage, betrayal, and the secret history behind Pearl Harbor. We got more to get to. Stay right there. Christine Cuan is the author. It's her family. It's her story. It's her book, Family of Spies. Back in a moment, America at Night.
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8: 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What will it take to get a deal to end the war with Iran? 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
12: A senior U.S. official telling ABC News a potential interim agreement would see the reopening of the Strait of Hormuz, a lifting of the U.S. blockade, and a commitment from the Iranians to negotiate the removal of their stockpile of highly enriched uranium.
8: Two major announcements from the Vatican Monday. ABC's Tom Sufi-Burridge.
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28: I hear very troubling accounts of algorithms that can block access to healthcare, employment, and security on the basis of data tainted by prejudice and injustice.
29: Pope Leo also making an historic apology today for the role the Holy See played in legitimizing slavery and for having failed to condemn it for centuries.
8: This is ABC News.
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1: It reads like a novel, but the whole thing is true. It's a family memoir as well as a historical account of one family's journey from Germany to America. It's called Family of Spies. Christine Kuhn is our guest. It's a book. It's called Family of Spies, a World War II story of Nazi espionage, betrayal, and the secret history behind Pearl Harbor. Okay, Christine, so the family's here. Your grandfather is a spy for he's German, sent here by the Germans to be a spy for Japan. He's passing secrets, walking down the street, walking into the Japanese consulate. Pearl Harbor happens. Ultimately, is it true that your grandfather is the only person who was ever held or found guilty in the attack on Pearl Harbor?
2: Yes. I mean, it was interesting because all the Japanese were, you know, the consulate, Kita, all their, the people from the consulate were all sent back to Japan. But, you know, at the day after, they arrested my grandfather, my grandmother, and Ruth, who were all on the FBI watch list. And then my father was 15 at the time, so they arrested him too. And they took them all and put them into an internment camp. And the family went through months and months of questions and interrogation. And it's interesting because they also had an 800-page file on the family that they had collected over the years because they suspected them of spying. In the end, my grandfather actually signed a full confession, and they held him. They held a military tribunal where everyone involved was a member of the military, including his defense lawyer. And so they held the trial, and in 11 minutes, the jury convicted him to death by firing squad. And so he was sentenced to death, but that created a little bit of issue for the Justice Department because they weren't sure this commission had the authority to sentence the death penalty because his spying had been done in a time of peace. And the harshest punishment was 50 years hard labor. So they actually ended up commuting his sentence to 50 years hard labor, and he was shipped to Leavenworth.
1: Christine, you have the documents and the transcript of the trial. What were some of the things your grandfather did to help the Japanese when it came to the Pearl Harbor attack?
2: So in early on, he would go around and take pictures of the different bases, and he was seen multiple times going into the Japanese consulate with a satchel. So we've been able to find some of the photos he had taken. So we've made the assumption that that's some of the information that he was providing them. About 6 weeks prior to the bombing, he was visited by a Japanese spy called Takeo Yoshikawa. And he came to the house

0: And they went into a shed, and we found out that, you know, he was talking to them about him about testing a radio, and they wanted him to come to the Japanese consulate because they wanted him some other work for him. And that ended up being to create a coding system that would be used to transmit ship movements in Pearl Harbor to a Japanese submarine off the coast of Hawaii. And so he was tasked with creating a coding system. For example, putting a light in the dormer window of their house if the aircraft carriers have been sent to sea, or throwing a bed sheet over the clothesline in the backyard if battle cruisers have returned. So there were different, it was a very complicated, he actually had to do two. The first one was so complicated that they told him to make it simpler, and I felt the simpler one was very complicated, but they actually, that was supposed to be used, you know, A, in the event they lost communication with Japan, and B, he was supposed to be a sleeper spy, so he was supposed to be on the down low, but he didn't really do very much, didn't do anything really very quietly. So he was not left on the island to be able to use the coding system after the bombing.
1: So how effective was he? I mean, what was this information? I mean, obviously, any piece of nugget of information is important. But I mean, how instrumental was he in the timing, right? There's all the stories that the aircraft carriers left 3 days before, and that's when they attacked. I mean, was any of his information used in the actual planning and the bombing?
0: Well, yeah. I mean, he actually was supposed to be taking ship movements, and he was collecting ship movements from December 1st to December 6th. So that about what ships were in harbor, what was out of harbor. But, I mean, the Japanese knew the aircraft carriers were gone, but they were already en route, right? I mean, it took them, you know, a long, you know, weeks to get from Japan to where they launched the attack. Takeo Yoshikawa, who I mentioned, he was also collecting data. He would do things like he was part of the Japanese Navy elite, so he would get in the harbor a couple miles or a mile or so from Pearl Harbor and swim to Pearl Harbor to check for torpedo nets or how deep the harbor was. So, you know, he was doing those kinds of things. And for 6 years, Otto was providing them with information and photos of, you know, what did it look like day to day, you know, understanding, you know, troop movements and ship movements. But yeah, he definitely was providing information on those, that December 1st through the 6th, which was the intel the Japanese wanted so they knew where to bomb.
1: Christine Kuhn is our guest. Her book is Family of Spies. What about your grandmother? Was she accused? And what about Aunt Ruth? I know she was taken that day after Pearl Harbor, but were they accused of being Japanese spies?
0: Well, it's interesting. The FBI always felt that my grandmother was probably the mastermind behind the operation. My father thought that as well, because he always thought his mother was the smarter of the two. But, you know, they were involved in the spying as well. Like they opened up a hair salon that a lot of the wives of the Navy men that worked in Pearl Harbor would come to the salon to get their hair done. And they would talk about, you know, were their husbands out at sea when they were coming home. So they were using that information. The difference between what happened between Otto and Friedel and Ruth is Friedel and Ruth never cracked. They were interrogated as well as my father, who didn't know anything, but the women were interrogated, but they never said they had done everything, anything actually. And so I think that is why they held Otto accountable, and the Ruth, Friedel, and my dad's younger brother, Hans, were actually sent back to Germany in the last prisoner exchange of the war.
1: Mm. Okay, so your father's convicted. He goes to jail. He gets
0: my grandfather.
1: Grandfather, right. I'll get to your father in a second, because that's the stunning conclusion to all of this. Your grandfather is sentenced to jail, goes to jail. He's ultimately pardoned by Roosevelt. Is that correct?
0: He wasn't I don't know if you would call it pardon, but he did, after the war was over, sent a letter to the military and the, you know, Attorney General of the Justice Department, and said that he felt like his trial was a sham, he didn't get a fair trial, and he wanted a new trial. They made the decision, instead of having a new trial that could possibly, he might be let off, they decided to just get him out the country. So they sent him to Ellis Island and told him to leave the country, and they were supposed to ship him out. He was on Ellis Island for 2 years. We have no idea why. We can't find out why he was never shipped back to Germany. But when the new attorney general realized he was still in the country, they told him to get rid of him, to let him go and get him out. Well, what they did was, instead of like putting him on a ship and sending him back to Germany, they actually just let him go in New York. And he actually went to Yorktown, which was the German section of New York City. And he had to work to earn his passage to go back to Germany. But when it came time to go back to Germany, he finally found the passage. Friedel said, "Don't come back here. The Americans know who you are. There's nothing for you here." And he ended up going to Argentina. Till 1955,
1: and yeah. that was your grandfather, ended up in Argentina.
0: That was my grandfather.
1: Yeah. Now, Aunt Ruth, who had the affair with Goebbels, she ends up staying in America.
0: Nope, she went back to Germany in the prisoner exchange as well, but she ended up marrying a German who was a travel agent, and they moved back to America and lived in New York City.
1: What an unbelievable story.
0: She came back with him.
1: The book is called Family of Spies. Christine Kuhn, our guest for a couple of more minutes. I want to end with you and your father, because your father, right, he's a little teenager, right, a young boy when all of this happens for Pearl Harbor, but he is old enough at the end of the war to sign up and fight for the Americans at the end of the war.
0: It is. And it was at 15, he walked away and never saw his mother again. And she wanted him to come back to Germany, and he refused. He said, "I'm an American. I believe in what this country stands for." So he finished high school and denounced his German citizenship so he could actually join the U.S. Army, and was shipped out and fought in Okinawa.
1: So his father was a Japanese spy, and the Japanese spy's son ends up fighting for the Americans against the Japanese in Okinawa.
0: Yeah, really, really ironic, right? But absolutely. He was, I don't know that I would have had the courage to walk away from my family the way my father did. I think it was a very, very brave thing that he did. I mean, at 15, 16 years old, I mean, how do you make that decision? But it changed the course of his life and really changed the course of mine. So, you know, he's kind of my hero. I'm very thankful for the decision he made, because I think, you know, I don't know where I would be if it weren't for that. So, yeah, he was made a pretty amazing decision at a very young age.
1: That's an amazing a decision to turn your back on your family, to turn towards your adopted country, in a sense, and then go to war, come back, live a life, raise a family, keep this secret. And then ultimately, when you come searching for answers, he sits down and tells you everything.
0: Yeah, and it was interesting. At first, he didn't want to, right? But as we went through and we started talking, he gave me information about his family. And then the more I would research, we would spend a lot of time, you know, talking about, he would come up with tidbits of information. Like, he told me about the last time he ever saw Otto was when he was in New York City. He told my sister the same story, that he had called him and said, "Hey, I want to talk to you. See you before I go back to Germany." And, you know, I know Otto was trying to get him to go back with him. And my dad was trying to find out why, right? He wanted to know why he did what he did. And so he went and met him one last time after World War II had ended. And he asked my grandfather, "Did you do it? Did you really do it? And why did you do it?" And my grandfather just sat there silently and wouldn't say anything. And my father, you know, he got up, hugged his dad, and he never saw him again. And, you know, I think, you know, there were opportunities to get information, but they just were, they wouldn't talk about it. It was one of those, you know, that is the silent generation. They don't talk about things, and you have to, it's hard to get that information. And as he got older, it was hard to get him to tell me those stories, and you had to get him in the right mindset and get him like kind of back in time for him to tell you the stories. But when he did, they were really quite shocking and quite revealing.
1: The book is Family of Spies. Christine Kuhn has been our guest. Christine, the book has just come out. What's the reaction been since the book's come out?
0: Overwhelmingly positive, honestly, more than I ever expected, right? I didn't know what to expect. This is the first book that I've ever worked on and written. And so I've been really, I still am in awe some days about it. I talk about the book. I've been traveling around and talking to a lot of Jewish communities around the country. And, you know, it was something that I really struggled with. You know, I carried the shame and I carried the guilt of what my family had done. And I found that, you know, talking with the communities and getting their reaction, and, you know, almost every time I speak, several people walk up to me and say, you are not responsible for the transgressions of your grandfather. You are your person. You make your own decisions. You leave your own imprint on the world. And it's really helped me really heal, because it was a really hard story to tell. I mean, there were times that I would stop and say, I don't want to do this anymore, because I was just learning things that nobody wants to be their family history. It was really hard.
1: The book is Family of Spies. I'm glad you wrote it down, Christine. It is a story that would have been a tragedy if it was lost forever. So you did all of us a service by writing it down. The book is called Family of Spies. Christine Kuhn has been our guest. It is a unbelievable story. We just scratched the surface here. It is a true story. Reads like a novel, but all of it's true. One more question. Hollywood calling you for movie rights for this thing?
0: Yeah, not yet. You know, we're looking at that. We are really wanting to be very careful, because it's such a personal story. Yeah. And so we want to make sure. And when you do something like that, you give up the rights to the story.
1: Don't ever give up the rights. Don't ever give up control.
0: That's kind of how we are, what we think, too. We want to make sure that we have input, because I don't want, you know, the books that we originally looked at were very fantastical. They were stories about how Otto and Ruth led the attack on Japan. Led the attack on Pearl Harbor. And I just want whatever comes out to be real and honest. And that's why we have to be really careful about who we choose to tell the story.
1: Absolutely. Christine, thank you very much for your time. Thank you for your honesty. Good luck with the book and good luck down the road. Thanks for joining us.
0: Well, thank you so much for having me. Have a great one.
1: America at Night, back in a moment.
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It is a great read. Stay right there. We're going to have open phones next hour. We got people lining up as we speak. 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Stay right there. Open phones. Next hour. Our executive director is Alex Hinton. Our engineer tonight is Richard Good. I'm McGraw-Milhaven. And this is America at Night on Westwood One.

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7: From ABC News, I'm Stephanie Officer. The risk of a catastrophic explosion known as a BLEVE, which stands for Boiling Liquid Expanding Vapor Explosion, is now over. But Orange County's interim fire chief TJ McGovern says the storage tank at GKN Aerospace is still at some risk. ABC's Alex Stone reporting from Cypress, California.
8: Evacuation orders remain in effect for the 50,000 residents living here in this 10-square-mile zone.
9: We have a threat for a fire / small explosion and a leak.
8: Until the threat is fully eliminated, firefighters say they're working around the clock to get people back into their homes.
9: We need the public to keep to those evacuation zones.
8: Orange County prosecutors announcing they're opening a criminal probe into how this happened.
7: Memorial Day services were held across the country Monday from Arlington National Cemetery to small communities in each state. Monday, particularly difficult for the families of the veterans most recently lost. Among them, Master Sergeant Nicola Moore. The Minnesota mother, wife, and daughter was killed in an Iranian drone attack in Kuwait March 1st. Her hometown of White Bear Lake, Minnesota, showing support. Nicole's mother, Deb Staffling, spoke at the local VFW and American Legion.
10: I'm very proud of my daughter. I'm very proud of my family, the city of White Bear Lake. I just couldn't have asked for a better community to have surrounded us.
7: Master Sergeant Amore was among six U.S. service members killed in that attack. Well, this year's American Music Awards are in the books, with BTS taking the coveted Artist of the Year award. The ceremony, hosted by Queen Latifah, also saw big wins from Cat's Eye, and Billy Idol was honored with their Lifetime Achievement Award. There were also new categories, including Best Throwback Song, which the Black Eyed Peas won for their 16-year-old hit, Rock That Body. You're listening to ABC News.
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7: A first for rideshare drivers.
13: Uber and Lyft drivers in Massachusetts have successfully organized, certifying the first rideshare workers union in the country. Governor Maura Healey says she hopes it helps drivers address the rising cost of living.
14: People are dealing with the cost of everything going up, and it's important that, you know, these workers, like other workers, get paid what they deserve.
13: Bargaining decisions will require majority approval from all members who've completed 100 rides or more in the last month. Mike Dubusky, ABC News.
7: More than 20 people were taken to the hospital in Tokyo after a suspect sprayed an unknown substance in a shopping area. Colorado Springs firefighters came to the rescue of a baby red-tailed hawk that fell from its nest Sunday. Wildlife officials say the hawk's nest was on top of a four-story building. Firefighters used a ladder to bring it home. Its mother watched like a hawk the entire time. The summer travel season is officially underway, and with gas prices up more than 40% over last Memorial Day, families are looking for some good deals. Christian Klein, editor-in-chief of foodfamilytravel.com, suggests using hotel points and frequent flyer miles to help reduce costs.
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7: I'm Stephanie Officer, ABC News.
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13: From ABC News Tech Trends, the state of Rhode Island is suing the prediction markets Kalshi and Polymarket, aiming to prevent the two online companies from hosting markets where people can wager on sports. The legal action came last week, just hours after Kalshi sued Rhode Island, trying to block the state from its effort to crack down on sports betting. The publishing trust associated with Ansel Adams is now accusing an auction of using AI to colorize one of the late photographer's photos without permission. According to the trust, the black and white photo titled Moonrise Hernandez, New Mexico, was up for sale at a show hosted by the Association of International Photography Art Dealers. In a statement, they say the gallery exploited Ansel's name, reputation, and his most iconic image, while failing to identify any human artist responsible for its creation. And Starbucks now says it's going to stop using artificial intelligence to help organize inventory after the system made frequent reported errors. Mike Dubusky, ABC News.
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16: Westwood One presents America at Night. 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
17: All right. We're going to talk about the post office, because the post office, though it's going through some current problems and some issues, is a... Well, it helped build America. And our guest has written a brand new book, came out late last year, called Delivering for America, How the United States Postal Service Built a Nation. James Burns joins us. James, thanks for joining us on America at Night.
18: You're welcome. Glad to be here.
17: You betcha. You were a curator for the Smithsonian Institute, and they hired you. And so you spent your career studying and learning and knowing all about the Postal Service?
18: Not only that, but I followed my father as a curator. He was a curator of postal history for the Smithsonian Institution before I was. And when he died, I applied for his job and won it fair and square.
17: What is it? Were you following in your father's footsteps, or did you also develop a love for the post office?
18: I followed my father pretty much. He was an assistant to the... Assistant Postmaster General during the Eisenhower administration, We've had a love of the Postal Service. My father was a philatelist. I was a philatelist. and he was more interested in stamps. I was more interested in postal history.
17: Interesting. What is a philatelist?
18: It's a stamp collector.
17: Oh, okay. Good to know.
18: He served as the nation's stamp collector.
17: All right, good. So we're getting it straight from the source. The book is called Delivering for America, How the United States Postal Service Built a Nation. Take me all the way back, James, to 1775, a fledgling country, and one of the first things they do is start the Postal Service?
18: That's correct. They needed a mail service to keep the Continental Army and Congress connected. In fact, the first postal employee, Ebenezer Hazard, his job was to march along with the Army to keep Congress informed of all the military operations so that if there was a downturn or a misfortune, the Congress could move out of the way and get to safety. So he had to trudge along with the Continental Army because Congress wouldn't give him a horse. He had to carry all of his belongings, all of his postal stuff on his shoulder and trudge through the snow and the mud and everything else to keep the nation connected in that way. And then from that, because we were a new country and expanding population, the Postal Service had charge to keep the American people connected.
17: Mm. What did they do before this? How did they get mail to and from before the Postal Service?
18: A sender would send their mail by British packet. And the British had a postal service in the colonies that was fairly effective. Ben Franklin was the deputy postmaster general for the northern colonies before independence. So he knew what it took to create a post office department. The only problem with the British system, one of the many problems actually, was that the British system, they snooped in the mail. They had no qualms opening people's mail to finding out if you were a loyalist or if you were a revolutionary. And one of the things Franklin did was assure the sanctity of the seal. When a sender seals that letter, the only people that can open it are dead letter clerks. And that's if it goes astray and they need to open it to figure out how to get it to its recipient.
17: Did they know at the time that the British were reading the mail?
18: Sure. Letters were coming open.
17: Oh, my goodness. Like modern-day hackers, the British.
18: Well, the other thing, too, is that the colonial mails were delivered to taverns and newspapers and coffee houses, and some postmasters would throw them out on the table. And as long as the recipient, somebody would pay the postage, which is the way it was back then, you could take somebody else's letter if you really wanted to.
17: Yeah. So when it got started, was it popular? Was it hard to sort of get going? What was the thought of the colonists at the time?
18: It was basically for business correspondence because the mail was so extremely expensive to send by the British, under the British system, and during the colonial period, that very few individuals would send personal letters, and only those that had the means would send through the mail.
17: How much was a stamp back in 1775?
18: There was no stamp. It was marked on the letter whether or not you paid or not, and it was in penny weights of silver. It was extremely expensive. Stamps didn't come along until, for this country, 1847.
17: Oh, what about like postmen? Did they have postmen then too, or how did that
18: work? No, McGraw, there were no postmen. You would go to the post office to send and receive your mail. There were some places where you could pay extra and get somebody to bring your mail to you, but the letter carrier didn't begin in our country until 1863.
17: Oh. And James Burns, our guest, the book is called Delivering for America, How the United States Postal Service Built a Nation. The book is wonderful because it's not written as a novel or a nonfiction. It's written as, you have pictures of artifacts and history and little nuggets of information. So it's a wonderful, I don't want to call it a coffee table book, but more or less of a you can pick it up and put it down whenever you want.
18: It really tells all kinds of little vignettes and intimate stories about the American people and how they've used the mail and how the mail has responded to the needs of the American people in all kinds of adversities and in all kinds of unpleasantness. The mail has always been there for us. As example, when we talk about the letter carrier bringing the mail to your house, that didn't begin until 1863, as I said. And it started because at that time, women and young ladies whose husbands or boyfriends were serving in the Federal Army during the Civil War would have to go to the post office and send their letters to their husbands or boyfriends who were away in military service. And more often than not, they would be asked to wait, and the clerk would go in the back and come back with a packet of letters previously written, unopened, by the young lady, with a note from the adjutant of the company where the young man was serving saying, he's dead. And these young ladies were in a business part of town, unaccompanied in many cases, and they were getting the worst possible news. So the postmaster of Cleveland, Ohio, asked the postmaster general, Montgomery Blair at the time, is there nothing we can do to ease the agony of these suffering women? And the postmaster general responded by creating city delivery service in our urban areas, where letter carriers would go to the house and deliver the mail for these ladies so that if they had to grieve, they would grieve in the company of their family. And the system was, because there were no mailboxes at that time in letter drops, the postman would always knock, or if they had a doorbell, ring twice.
17: Jim Burns is our guest. He's the author of 15 books and more than 150 articles, all on postal history and stamps. His new book out came out late last year, Delivering for America, How the United States Postal Service Built a Nation. He's also a curator for the Smithsonian Institution. James Burns, our guest. Hold that thought. If you have a question, if you have a comment, if you have a question, you can call 1-844-2-McGraw, 1-844-262-4729, or you can text your question, and I'll work that into the conversation as well. 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A fascinating story about the Postal Service continues when we come back. 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
17: He's a curator of the Smithsonian Institution, and he's written numerous books and articles about the post office and postal history. Now, our guest this hour is James Burns, and he's written a new book called Delivering for America, How the United States Postal Service Built a Nation. James, we're talking, we'll stay in the revolutionary days for a couple more minutes because it's just so fascinating. When the Continental Congress enacted the Postal Service, how fast could a letter get from, I don't know, Philadelphia to New York, New York to Washington, D.C.? How long did it take?
18: It moved at a rate of about 4 miles an hour because it was principally sent on horseback. Our roads in the colonial period were so terrible because of stumps and potholes and mud and all kinds of crevices. And it just had to move very, very slowly.
17: Could one make the argument that if they didn't create the Postal Service, the Revolutionary War would have gone very differently?
18: Yeah, I think the American people would have not known about occurrences in other colonies, you had to remember there was no other communication system in the United States other than newspapers, and newspapers got to their subscribers by mail. And that's kept the nation informed. It also, because many postmasters were also newspaper publishers, they would get the mail from their recipients, and if there was a newspaper, they would copy down what was said in one colony and reproduce it in their newspaper in their colony. So it was the days before AP and UPI, it was a media service.
17: So the Postal Service delivered newspapers for the newspaper men.
18: Yeah, it was actually, newspapers were delivered for free because they were so important to an informed electorate. They didn't have to pay a postage rate.
17: And did it cover the all 13 colonies, or did it just cover the major metropolitan areas?
18: Well, it covered the major metropolitan areas, but newspapers, as the colonies expanded and the populations moved westward and up and dispersed, newspapers and the mail went with them. That was the big thing, that the universal mail service was to try to serve every American, irrespective of where they lived. And so there was, as soon as people moved out of an urban area to a sparse settlement, they would create a post office and their mail would be delivered to them.
17: Was there any model for this? Because, I mean, was Europe well established in their postal service, or was this the first of its kind, what the United States was trying to do?
18: No, the United States copied what was being used overseas. We were a nation of copycats. We would take the best ideas from other nations, modify them to make them American, and implement them here. Our postmarks were based on the British system in the 1700s. The postcard was modeled after Italy. The postage stamp was modeled after Great Britain. We emulated a lot of the innovations, and we created some of our own too as we went along.
17: I remember back in college, Alex de Tocqueville, didn't he at some point comment or write about how well respected the U.S. Postal Service was and how that was part of the defining image of the United States?
18: Yeah, he did, because it was such a universally acclaimed service and everybody loved it. They still really do, regardless of some bad mouthing of snail mail. They still, American people look forward to what's in their mailbox. And it was even more so in the colonial period, where news was so important to an informed people. And that's the way the news got to them.
17: Let's talk about the Pony Express. A lot of texters want me to ask you about the Pony Express. Tell me, right from St. Joseph, Missouri to Sacramento, California, how? Tell me about the Pony Express.
18: Pony Express was the northern alternative to the overland stagecoach route. During the 1850s, the Postmaster General, who was a Southerner at the time, determined that mail to the west would go by a southern mail route down through the south, looping through the territories and up to California. And Northerners realized that with all this talk of secession in the South, they couldn't rely on a Southern-dominated post route to California with all its gold and its population density for that time because of the gold rush. So they had to come up with a quick alternative between the time it would take to get mail to the West Coast and also to connect the transcontinental telegraph to California. The key was to keep California in the Union and not make it go south. So they came up with the Pony Express. It was run by Russell's, Wardell, and Majors as a private company. Never really carried much mail, but it was extremely fast. The letters were basically business letters because they were written on tissue, the paper being so thin because of the weight. And the mail was kept in a saddle bag that was called a mochila. It had four pockets, only one of which could be opened along the way. And in those pockets would be stashed all the letters. And the young riders were hired. They were to be wary young men. Orphans were preferred. So if the young man got killed along the way, well, there's no grieving parents to worry about. He just, you know, would be replaced.
17: Hold that thought. This is fascinating. James Burns, our guest. He is the curator at the Smithsonian Institute. He is also an expert and wrote 15 books, more than 150 articles, all about the postal history. His new book is out, and it is a read that you cannot put down. It's called Delivering for America, How the United States Postal Service Built a Nation. James Burns is our guest. If you would like to ask him a question, you can certainly text your question to 1-844-2-McGraw, 1-844-262-4729, or you can give us a call and we'll try and sneak you in. But James Burns, more with the history of the Postal Service. America at Night, back in a moment.
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3: Texts are coming in fast and furious. Everyone's got questions about the Postal Service. Our guest is James Burns, Delivering for America, How the United States Postal Service Built a Nation. It's a book that came out in September. He is a curator for the Smithsonian Institute, has written numerous books about the Postal Service. James, we were talking about the Pony Express. How long did it take to go from St. Joseph, Missouri to Sacramento, California?
4: The letter could get across from St. Joe to Sacramento in about 16 days. That was lightning speed at those days. And the route, of course, it did not go south. It was a central route that skirted southern controlled territory. And the young riders would change horses about every 20 miles or so and get a fresh pony to ride. There are a lot of misconceptions. Did they carry rifles? Did they carry guns? They carried neither. In many cases, they only had a knife because it was the horse, the pony, that was expected to get them out of trouble because it was such a fast pony, and they were always kept fresh. That's why they relayed and changed horses so often.
3: How many trips did they go back and forth? I mean, was it a constant convoy of horses? I mean, how many trips were made a day?
4: Well, it was a marathon, and you might have one rider set off, and then half a day later or a day later, another rider set off, and they would go in both directions simultaneously. So it was a marathon.
3: Yeah. How long was the Pony Express in existence for?
4: Only about a year and a half before the telegraph got connected and messages could be sent from the east to the west and vice versa by telegraph. And then, of course, everything changed with the Transcontinental Railroad, which was linking the east and the west in 1869.
3: You brought up a great point, or you spurred a great point that I don't think I've ever even thought about. During the Civil War, right? You were mentioning this Pony Express was they wanted a northern route. During the Civil War, did the South have their own postal service, and how did the North handle that?
4: Initially, when the Southern states began to secede, the North allowed mail to continue to flow south, and it got to a point in 1861 where the North said no more. The South created its own postal service. It appointed John Regan from Texas as their first postmaster general. Regan had initially turned it down, the offer to be the postmaster general, five times because he said he would never be able to create a system as up-to-date and as modern and as convenient as the Union's postal system. So he didn't want to accept the job because he'd be seen as a failure. But Regan did accept the job ultimately. And one of his first assignments, he appointed a number of agents to come north and to talk with pro-Southern postal employees to woo them to the South and so that he could create his own postal service. But part of the deal was these pro-Southern postal employees were to bring every postal document that they could have at their disposal, contracts, ledgers.

0: forms, every possible document and marking devices and other things, so that they could replicate how the North did their service just by taking a Northern document and changing the United States Post Office Department to Confederate States of America Post Office Department. So he literally created a postal system overnight, but it was never as good as the Northern postal system.
1: James, you said you were a collector of stamps. When did stamps become part of the Postal Service?
0: In 1840, the British issued its first postage stamp, and it depicted the Queen, at that time Victoria. The United States began copying postage stamps, provisional stamps, in the 1840s. Local postmasters would do their own stamps, but the official postage stamps for the United States were first issued in 1847. They depicted George Washington on the 10 cent and Benjamin Franklin on the 5. Franklin because he was the father of the Postal Service, Washington because he was the father of our country. And the size of the postage stamp is basically 1 square inch roughly. That was determined by what you could lick in one fell swoop of your tongue.
1: 10 cents a stamp? That seems awful expensive.
0: Well, it was the rate, depended upon the distance and the weight of the letter. It was expensive.
1: Yeah. Interesting you say that, because now they have forever stamps, but for as long as I can remember, the price of a stamp was to anywhere from across the street to across the country. It was one price for any piece of mail. When did that come into existence?
0: Well, the price has hovered and gone up and gone down. Of course, during the Civil War, we demonetized all of our postage stamps. Demonetizing means that they're no longer of value. And we had to do that because the South had over $5 million in postage stamps held by Southern post offices. And, you know, the North couldn't have $5 million of its revenue in Southern-controlled hands that was in secession and revolution against the Union government. So it demonetized all the stamps at that time and issued a new set of stamps that took its place. The interesting thing about John Regan, the postmaster for the Confederacy, is he had all the postmasters in the South send all their stamps to him in Montgomery and Alabama and then Richmond, Virginia. And what Regan did is he went to the cabinet in the Confederacy and said, you know, we can't have the franking privilege like they have in the North. It's ruining the Postal Service. All these agencies can send their mail for free. We've got to have it where every agency of the Confederate government pays literally their postage. And they all agreed, and Regan began using Union postage stamps and embossed stamped envelopes that were confiscated and sent to Richmond for him as how he would pay his mail. So he was paying Confederate postage service rates using Union stamps. And the other cabinet members were furious, but Regan said, you know, what's fair is fair.
1: Yeah. When did the franking privileges extend to Congress?
0: It always has been to Congress. Since the early days of the Republic, the franking privilege has always been there, and it's always been abused. We had one member of Congress that from Tennessee who sent all of his laundry by post office department for washing and laundering and then returned to Washington. And the postmaster general at the time said, calculated, he said it would take 15 horses in addition to what I'm currently sending to Tennessee just to carry this guy's wash back and forth under the franking privilege. But it was allowed.
1: When did the motto, neither snow nor rain nor heat nor gloom of night, how did that come about?
0: It was from a poem, and it was inscribed upon the frieze of the New York Post Office, and it became an unofficial motto. The Post Office Department really doesn't have a motto.
1: Oh, interesting. Let's talk about the post office today. It's gone through quite a bit of trouble because of internet and mail being what it is. Do you see a future for the U.S. Postal Service?
0: Yeah, I do. You know, when the telegraph was created, Samuel Morse was actually a postal employee, and the Postal Service hoped to dominate the telegraph. And everybody said, oh, there goes the mail. You know, the telegraph's going to replace it. But it didn't. Mail volume arose. When the telephone was invented, people said, well, there goes the Postal Service. The telephone will replace the mail. And no, mail volume increased. The Postal Service actually developed the fax system, but lost it because of the way that it categorized fax transmissions. And now with email, parcel deliveries are increasing and becoming the predominant medium of the mail system. So the Postal Service has always evolved to meet the demands of the letter writing and mailing public. And I see parcel delivery being the key in the future, with people ordering by email and online and getting deliveries to their mail. And you have to remember that there is only one service that serves every address every day, and it's not FedEx and UPS. It's the United States Postal Service.
1: And that was my next question. I'm sure there's somebody out there saying, we have UPS, we have FedEx. Do we really need a postal service anymore?
0: You absolutely do, because they skim the cream. They go the routes that are profitable. I'm hearing now with all these discussions about let's close unprofitable post offices and eliminate unprofitable mail routes. That is the exact reason why the United States Post Office Department was created in the founding of our republic. It was never expected to make money. It was always expected to be there as a public service to keep all Americans informed and served. And so you cannot eliminate rural mail service, the very people that rely on the mail the most, and close rural post offices. It just won't work. If you think about it, McGraw, almost everything that goes to Alaska goes by mail. Who's going to take that mail to Alaska?
1: What about like Saturday delivery they talk about canceling? Do you think that's a possibility?
0: It may be a possibility so that they don't have mail service on the weekend. We had a major dispute in the 1830s and 1840s about mail service on Sundays. The debate at that time was that the mail should stop and not move. Nobody should move any mail on Sundays. And the Postal Service insisted that that's an impossibility because mail on Monday is prepared for service and delivery on Saturday and Sunday. So you cannot just close off one day. Eliminating Saturday service may help, but it's a spit in the sea.
1: Yeah, and I also think your point is, even though communication being what it is, it built the nation and it continues to keep us connected in all sorts of ways. How does magazines? I know magazines have taken it on the chin, but magazines, I love my woodworking magazines that I get, or my young daughter gets magazines in the mail, and there's all sorts of things that are still used through the mail, and that's sort of the fabric of this country, even 250 years later.
0: Yeah, our tax and tax returns comes by mail. The COVID, how did those medical supplies get to us? It came by mail. Selective service, alien registration, food stamps, postal banking, which we used to have. In fact, postal banking was the only solvent banking system during the Great Depression. It was your money in the post office banks was backed by the full faith and credit of the United States. That wasn't true with a lot of the banks that people had their money in. They went under. There's so many services that the Post Office Department provides that we take for granted.
1: Now, hold on a second. I didn't know that. The bank, there was a postal banking service? Talk about that for a moment.
0: Yeah. It was developed in this country about 1911, and it had deposits from all over the country. You could go to the post office. That was your bank. You would deposit your pennies, nickels, dimes, quarters from the socks you had under your mattress or the tin can you had in your larder, and save your money with your post office. And the post office would, you know, kept your ledger and your book and, you know, would give you your money when you needed it. So when the Depression struck and all these banks went under, the post office was a reliable bank that you always got your money from the post office. The same was true with money orders. You know, money orders developed during the Civil War as a way for Union soldiers to send their money safely back home. Postal money orders are extremely valuable to people, even today.
1: The book is called Delivering for America, How the United States Postal Service Built a Nation. It came out in September. James Burns is a curator at the Smithsonian Institute and the author of that book, author of 15 books, more than 150 articles. And tell me again, you took over for your father as what? What were you hired it for? What was your father's job?
0: My father was the curator of postal history and philately for the Smithsonian Institution. He died in 1979. I applied for his job, and because I had grown up in the Smithsonian's collections as a young man, I knew the collections better than anybody, and so the Smithsonian hired me to take my father's position.
1: James Burns, what an extraordinary story. What a great story. Thank you for sharing it. The book is Delivering for America. If you have a fan of American history and America, this is the book for them. Delivering for America, How the United States Postal Service Built a Nation. James Burns. James, thank you very much for a very enjoyable hour.
0: Thank you.
1: You've got it. America at Night, back in a moment.
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1: 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Then you can have the show and listen, and you can listen again. 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But then you can listen to it, go back and listen to something. You heard something. You want to hear it again. You want to send it on to a friend. All available where all fine podcasts are found. Just do a search for America at Night. And boom, it's a podcast. It's as simple as that. Welcome to the 21st century. All right, we got open phones next hour. Text messages are flying. Phone calls are flying. We'll take all comers. We never screen, never have, never will. And that's all coming up next hour. What a fun night. Quick 2 hours. 1-844-2-McGraw, 1-844-262-4729. People are already lining up, so you can get in now. Text messages are open. Stay right there. Our executive director tonight is Alex Hinton. Our engineer tonight is Richard Good. I'm McGraw-Milhaven, and this is America at Night on Westwood One.
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18: From ABC News, I'm Stephanie Officer. Deal or no deal, it's not clear as President Trump offers another take on negotiations with Iran. ABC's Ian Pannell.
19: The president repeatedly talking up a deal with Iran, but after weeks of war, an agreement between the U.S. and Iran appears as elusive as ever.
20: They're never going to have a nuclear weapon, and they know that. They know that.
19: But Iran again contradicting U.S. claims, saying many of the issues have been dealt with, but a signed agreement isn't imminent. And crucially, it's not discussing its nuclear program.
18: Heavy rain leading to flooding in many places put a damper on the holiday. There were even a few rescues this Memorial Day weekend. ABC's Gio Benitez.
21: Those record-breaking numbers of holiday travelers are making the long trip home after a weekend that for many was a washout from the rain-soaked Jersey Shore to the swamped drivers on Interstate 65 south of Birmingham. North of Corpus Christi, a flash flood emergency.
22: Give me the baby.
21: First responders racing to pluck a baby from a car that drove into floodwaters in Beeville, Texas.
22: I got the baby out.
21: Using their jacket to cover the child, everyone is okay.
18: New Jersey Governor Mikey Sherrill was denied entry today to Delaney Hall, the ICE detention facility in Newark. It's the scene of ongoing protests and a hunger strike. Many relatives scheduled to see their loved ones there today reportedly were also denied. Democratic New Jersey Congressman Rob Menendez Jr. at Delaney Hall earlier.
23: The reason they want to make this as hard as possible, they won't let the governor in, is because they don't want us to tell the stories of what's happening inside. Because when we tell the stories, everyone in New Jersey and people across the country realize this is not who we are as a country, but a reflection of who we are in this moment under the Trump administration.
18: The New York Knicks punched their tickets to the NBA Finals, beating the Cleveland Cavaliers badly on their home court, 130-93, making the Knicks the Eastern Conference champion. It's their first trip to the finals since 1999. You're listening to ABC News.
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2: Uber and Lyft drivers in Massachusetts have formed the first rideshare worker union in the country.
4: This is a historic day for the state, for the country. We have Lyft and Uber drivers being able to unionize. That means better pay, better wages for them, for their families. So it's a really good thing.
2: That is Governor Maura Healey. She also added that, quote, people are dealing with the cost of everything going up, and it's important that these workers, like other workers, get paid what they deserve, and that's what this is about. In a statement, Lyft says it's committed to engaging in good faith because, quote, Lyft does well when drivers do well. A heat wave in Europe is sending French Open fans to the sprinklers. Norway's Casper Ruud said he felt like a zombie during his set. For years, officials have focused on cleaning up the Hudson River, considered one of the largest Superfund sites in the country, thanks to two GE plants that dumped forever chemicals into the water. But New York State health officials are changing the current situation.
17: Just this year, after 5 decades, they said that everyone is allowed to eat some fish from the river. There are some pretty strict guidelines based on those remediation efforts. For example, me, as a relatively healthy young man, I can eat 4 servings of fish a year.
2: That's ABC's Peter Haralambos. Brazil's government has committed $617 million to foster investment in the Amazon. Money will support sustainable tourism, improving infrastructure, and expanding economic activity based on natural resources. I'm Stephanie Officer, ABC News.
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22: These are your political insights from ABC News. A U.S. official said Sunday there was progress on talks with Iran over a deal to end the war. It would include the immediate reopening of the Strait of Hormuz. But later Sunday, a legal advisor to Iran's supreme leader said that Iran has the legal right to manage the strait. Secretary of State Marco Rubio told reporters in India it's still a work in progress.
25: As the president said, he's not in a hurry. He's not going to make a bad deal. I mean, the president's not going to make a bad agreement. So let's see what happens. We're going to give diplomacy every chance to succeed.
22: President Trump's fund that would compensate allies who allege government mistreatments facing some bipartisan opposition. Republican Brian Fitzpatrick of Pennsylvania tells ABC the statute bypasses Congress. He has co-sponsored a bill that would block the fund, asked if he has support from other Republicans.
26: A lot of them tell me they support it. We'll see how many actually, you know, join us in the effort.
22: Today, President Trump will take part in a Memorial Day wreath laying at Arlington National Cemetery. Brian Clark, ABC News.
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0: I'm John Batchelor. I welcome Josh Arler, the author of the new book, The Death of Trotsky, The True Story of the Plot to Kill Stalin's Greatest Enemy. We begin, however, in horror, the horror of the Russian Revolution of the 20th century. The date is August 25th, 1936. The basement of the Lubyanka prison. Lubyanka was once an insurance company in Tsarist Russia. It is now the headquarters of the NKVD, which in the 20th century becomes the KGB. However, two men are walking to their deaths. One is named Zinoviev, the other is named Kamenev. They are original revolutionaries. They're part of Lenin's Politburo, and yet they're to die this day, accused of Trotskyism. Who is Trotsky, and why are the original, the fathers, the founders of the revolution, dying in a violent and horrible way? I welcome Josh Ireland to explain to us why Trotsky is the explanation for why they die. Josh, congratulations. Who is Trotsky to them? What is the revolution that wants to kill the founders? Good evening.
1: Good evening, and thank you very much for having me on your show. So I think you've summed up quite a lot of what and how these men got to where they were. But to kind of go back in time, they were Bolsheviks, which is the tiny sect of revolutionaries who in 1917 seized control of the Russian Empire. You know, it's an almost unimaginable event that this sort of handful of fanatics should suddenly find themselves in control of a country of millions and millions of souls. And the only way that they could impose their will on this vast nation of peasants who had no interest or no idea of the gospel that they wanted to spread was through violence. So on the one hand, the Russian Revolution, as performed by the Bolsheviks, is one of the sort of great human experiments in our history. It's this attempt to build a new man, to create a fairer, more just, more equal society. But to do that, they realized almost from the very first moment that they were installed in the Kremlin that the violence was an absolute necessity. And about their desire, their ability to achieve what they needed, basically rested on their ability to be ruthless, to exterminate any opposition, which, because of the very nature of the revolution that they carried out, was almost everybody else in the country. And then to take another step back, the drama of the revolution was underpinned by the personalities within it. So these were people who were communists. They believed in vast impersonal forces which shaped both the past and the future. But it was also a very human story in which people were jealous, people were envious, people were ambitious, people were frightened, people were cared for each other, people were scared of each other. And the relationship that Trotsky has to both these men and also to other people within the firmament, notably Stalin, who by the time that they were led down to this dungeon was the supreme leader of the Soviet Union, bear out that dichotomy between these great impersonal forces and then very human emotions. And that's made even more acute by the fact that Kamenev was actually Trotsky's brother-in-law. He was married to his sister. And the path that took them to this place begins really maybe 15, maybe 20, 30 years before them, when Trotsky, or Leon Trotsky, Leon Bronstein, as he was born, first encountered a man called Joseph Stalin, who, like him, was a young idealist who had been born on the fringes of what was the Russian Empire then. Both of them were propelled into a different life by the passion, by their absolute adamantine, furious belief in Marxist theory and revolution. They're both, that revolution and the desire to upturn everything they knew was the thing that kept them going through exile, through poverty, through repression, through being forced to move from one country to the next. But the thing that should have brought them together and given them a unified passion, a unified cause, also created the conditions for what would become a decades-long rivalry and eventually a vicious, vicious murder.
0: Yes, we need to introduce Trotsky and Stalin. Those are their revolutionary names. Trotsky's name is Bronstein. Stalin's name is Djugashvili. It is striking how they follow similar courses to arrive at the top of the Soviet Union, both coming from, to say they're obscure members, a part of the Russian Empire is to undermine the credibility. One was from an obscure part of Ukraine, and the other one was from a provincial part of Georgia. Neither of them are Russians the way Lenin is, whose name was Ulyanov. And so I want to start with Bronstein, Trotsky. He chooses that name in one of his escapes from exile. Trotsky doesn't go to university. He doesn't serve in the military. He never works a day in the factory. Well, how does he become a revolutionary? What drives him, Josh?
1: Well, I think it's precisely the thing that ensures that his life begins in such obscurity, because there is no, that anyone who had seen the young Leon Bronstein being born, there is no way that they would have guessed that his life would have taken the shape it did, because he grew up the son of a reasonably prosperous but illiterate Jewish farming family on, as you said, the edges of what is now Ukraine. And there was no reason to expect he would have had anything other than the life that perhaps his own father had. One thing that distinguished him very early on was an astonishing intelligence, which meant he was sent, rather than stay at home, he was sent abroad, away to school. I think as he moves further away from the farm, he's exposed to different influences, different people, different books, different human beings, different perspectives. And I think there is no way in which a young, bright person, very conscious of their intelligence, but also very conscious of the level of, as a Jew, his expectations for what his intelligence in another world might have entitled him to, is shut off. You know, even at school, there is a quota on how many Jewish students there could be at his school. You know, this is an empire in which there are regular riots against Jews. There are, you know, Jews are confined to particular areas in the country, to particular professions. And I think also it's this ancient, creaking, incredibly archaic empire, which is barely fit for purpose in the 20th century. And I think even then, Trotsky has this very acute sense of the sort of tectonic plates of history shifting. And I think he understood very early on that there was a sort of opportunity opening up, that things were about to change. And I don't think he could tell when or how, but I think there was a sense, buttressed by his reading of, you know, of Marx and other sort of socialist theories, that things were about to change in a very profound way. As soon as he became a revolutionary, I think his life, there was no way back from that conversion, that sort of ecstatic encounter with Marxism and, you know, the unfolding of universal laws of this system, body of thought that explained the past, but also showed how the future was going to develop. And that drove him first to the first of Russia's revolutions in the 20th century, which was in 1905. And as you say, you know, he's never worked a day in his life. He's never even completed a day at the university. He's never been a soldier. I mean, he might have sort of dirt under his fingernails from working on the farm, but his experience of any kind of real life is so minimal. But he also has an extraordinary capacity to talk to thousands of people. He can inspire them to do things, to feel things. He can organize. So he has this first taste in this small revolution, which begins in response to Russia's sort of disastrous loss in a war with Japan, and also a brutal Tsarist massacre. And that brings him for the first time into the sort of the lens of the sort of revolutionary mainstream in Russia at the time.
0: And yet the revolution that will eventually overcome the Russian Empire happens with Trotsky overseas. I think he's in America when he hears about it. And he rushes home. He's not there at the beginning.
1: That's the kind of great irony, is that, you know, that none of the people who spend their entire lives thinking about revolution, planning revolution, you know, obsessing about revolution, are actually on the spot when the actual revolution they've dreamed about all their lives, or most of their adult lives, that takes place. Yeah. So as you say, he's in America, he's in New York, and he has to rush back. He's briefly detained by the British, who are, as one might expect, incredibly suspicious of this person who has been booted out of every country he spent time in over the last 5 or 6 years. But he arrives in St. Petersburg in the spring of 1917, which is just after the Tsar Nicholas II has been deposed. And it's about the same time that people like Stalin and Lenin also arrive back in Russia.
0: Yes, they're all crashing in together, seeing what the opportunity is. The opportunity will be the successful revolution leading to civil war, and Trotsky will become the field marshal of the civil war with the armored train traveling the length and breadth of Russia, ordering executions and directing armies in the civil war. You need to turn to Stalin, because while Trotsky is self-taught, but very arrogant and very intellectual and very smart, with charismatic ability, the whole a group of men with guns in their hands, rapt attention. Stalin is another kind of revolutionary. The book is The Death of Trotsky, the true story of the plot to kill Stalin's greatest enemy. Josh Ireland is the author. I'm John Batchelor.
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0: I'm John Batchelor. Josh Ireland's here. The Death of Trotsky, the true story of the plot to kill Stalin's greatest enemy. Trotsky's back in the revolution, and he's leading the civil war. Stalin, on the other hand, a man who's not well-educated, though he did go to seminary, a man who has grievances against everyone in the world eventually, is a product of a peasant family and a mother who beat him to make him come out right. The difficulty with summing up Stalin is that he had disabilities that certainly didn't hold him back in life. He became a very prominent leader of men. Was he also charismatic, Josh?
1: I don't think he was charismatic in the same sort of classic sense as Trotsky. So I think Trotsky's charisma was a very, I guess, sort of 18th century charisma, the sort of person who could stand up and inspire people just by the quality of his speech, his eloquence, his appearance. You know, the Trotsky was always a kind of dandy. You know, he wore beautiful white linen suits and a pince nez, and he had this wonderful sweep of thick hair. Whereas Trotsky and Stalin was sort of short and laconic, and he walked with a limp, and he had some thick peasant moustache and pockmarked cheeks from smallpox. So he never really, you know, he wasn't a man that felt that it was necessary to speak unless he absolutely had something to say. And I think Trotsky's big mistake, right from the very first time he met Stalin, was to write Stalin off. To sort of, he described him as being like a grey blur. Because I think for Trotsky, unless you could speak, you know, off the cuff beautifully for 25 minutes, you know, you weren't worth considering. But what Stalin was, I mean, even if he didn't have the same sort of dazzling range of education as Trotsky, he was a relentless autodidact. You know, he thought, he learned, he observed, he watched. And I think he also had a much more realistic and practical sense of how you built and acquired power. You acquired and maintained power in the 20th century. You know, that while Trotsky was, for instance, in the Russian Civil War, sort of swanning around in this this armored train, wearing, you know, dramatic leather coats and, you know, commanding entire armies, Stalin was very patiently, very quietly creating, you know, alliances within this vast bureaucracy which was growing in Russia. You know, he is a kind of ruthless, we know him now as a ruthless psychopath or sociopath, you know, a man who is responsible for the death of millions of people, who was so paranoid that he could barely look his friends in the face. But particularly in that early phase of his life, as he's accumulating power, he's this extraordinary people person. You know, he's the person who remembers minor functionaries' birthdays. He buys their kids presents. You know, he gets them jobs. He puts his own people in, you know, significant positions, maybe not in the Politburo, but in the sort of this massive architecture that's being built in Russia.
0: So with Lenin's death, Lenin survives an assassination, but not a series of strokes. With Lenin's death, the opportunity is for who's going to be number one. And Stalin sees it at his chance and main chance, and he performs admirably, romantically at Lenin's funeral. And Trotsky doesn't even come home for the funeral. We have about a minute.
1: Yeah,
0: Why did Trotsky skip the funeral? We have a minute, Josh. Go ahead.
1: Well, I think the understanding for much of the 20th century was that Stalin had tricked him, that he'd sent him the wrong day. But actually, it turns out that Trotsky was ill in the Caucasus. He was trying to recover from this mysterious illness that had sort of afflicted him for quite a long time. And he didn't see the importance of going. He didn't understand why it would be significant to attend Lenin's funeral, whereas Stalin understood implicitly that by being at Lenin's funeral, by being a central figure there, by identifying himself incredibly closely with Lenin's legacy, he was instantly putting himself in a much more... He was already manoeuvring to speed Lenin.
0: Well, what becomes now a rivalry that spans continents can be summed up with a quote that Josh uses early in the book to describe Stalin. Death solves all problems. No man, no problem. I'm John Batchelor.

0: 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The All of Us Research Program is calling on 1 million people to join us as we try to change the future of health. 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
8: ABC News, I'm Stephanie Officer. What will it take to get a deal to end the war with Iran? ABC's Ian Pannell tells us what would be on the wish list.
9: A senior U.S. official telling ABC News a potential interim agreement would see the reopening of the Strait of Hormuz, a lifting of the U.S. blockade, and a commitment from the Iranians to negotiate the removal of their stockpile of highly enriched uranium.
8: Police say the body of missing Northern Kentucky University student Murray Faust was found nearly a month after the 22-year-old was reported missing. Faust was last seen alive April 27th in the Latonia neighborhood of Covington. That's about 9 miles south of Cincinnati. Officials say there is no evidence of foul play at this time. The fine arts major was due to graduate earlier this month. The Campbell County Coroner's Office will determine Faust's cause and manner of death. And until then, police say no additional details will be released. This is ABC News.
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0: treats Stalin as an inferior. And at one point, with Stalin and Trotsky in the same room, I believe this is 1927, Josh will correct me if I have the wrong date, Trotsky explodes and accuses Stalin of being the grave digger of the revolution. And Stalin is stung by this. At that moment, Josh, their rivalry is well known to the rest of the Politburo, or was this a surprise to the revolutionaries?
1: I think their rivalry had been, you know, an open secret for a decade by that point. You know, that even during the Civil War, when, you know, in theory, all of the Bolsheviks should have been supporting each other, they've been constantly looking to undermine each other's commands. They've been sniping about each other behind each other's backs, complaining. You know, they're kind of like two kids trying to sort of complaining to their own mother. You know, I think Lenin was constantly having to try and mediate between the two of them. And in the decade that follows, you know, Stalin is very explicitly maneuvering against Trotsky. He knows how frightened a lot of the other members of the Politburo, like Kamenev and Zinoviev, are of Trotsky. So he unites with them to marginalize Trotsky. He begins to remove, he uses this vast apparatus that he commands to start removing any potential supporters of Trotsky from significant positions within, you know, within the Kremlin, within, you know, he removes them from editorial boards of Pravda. He begins to suppress Trotsky's speeches. He starts to basically sort of assassinate Trotsky's reputation well before he ever attacks his body. And this is bound up in the fact that although even by the mid-20s, by 1927, when Trotsky sort of finally explodes at Stalin, having belatedly realized how much trouble he's in, that Stalin has enough control that if he wanted to, then, or felt it was appropriate or plausible, he could have moved against Trotsky and had him assassinated far sooner than he did. But he also understood that because Trotsky was so intimately, his reputation was so bound up with the revolution, that Trotsky, along with Lenin, were perhaps the two leading figures from this sort of glorious moment in Bolshevik history, that Trotsky was still the person whose name was recognized across the world. And but more significantly, his portrait was, you know, in tiny villages in Irkutsk. So he knew that he couldn't move against Trotsky without significantly damaging his own reputation. And I think one thing about the relationship between Trotsky and Stalin is that Trotsky is a really good index for how Stalin feels about his own hold on power, how secure he feels. At the beginning, he knows he can't attack Trotsky directly. He has to undermine him in every other way he can. And I think maybe Trotsky doesn't understand what's happening until it's far too late. And, you know, by calling him, when he calls Stalin the gravedigger of the revolution, it's a great line. It's very vivid. But it's also really a marker of his impotence, that the only thing he can really do is, by this stage, is insult Stalin. There's nothing he can really do to fight back.
0: The next day, the Politburo expels Trotsky. So the founder is, it's like asking John Adams to leave the room. That's how important Trotsky has come to the revolution and the people looking to the Soviets for leadership, and the world looking to the Soviets to stop being mass murderers and calm down and be a part of the nation, community of nations. There is that debate that's going on. Can they transform what is, in their opinion, a peasant culture into a modern industrial state? Trotsky continues to write and read, and it's important to emphasize here that Trotsky's no man of the people. He barely understands what politics is. He stands off. He's much closer to being an intellectual writing books that nobody is going to read, or he believes they won't read until it's too late. You know, they must listen to me. And Stalin is always beseeching people. He's the kind of man who would send flowers on your birthday. That's who Stalin, that's how he climbs up the ladder. And when Stalin finally decides that he has to move, they start exiling people who are his enemies. And the person he first exiles is Trotsky. Now, Trotsky becomes a world traveler now, wandering. And we need to introduce his wife, second wife. He abandoned his first wife and his first family during one of his exiles.

0: Siberia under the Tsarist regime. What do we need to know about Natalia, Josh?
1: Well, I think Natalia is an extraordinary figure in her own right. She too was a revolutionary. So her life was given over to this passion. And I think when she met Trotsky, she decided very early on that she would sacrifice almost everything she had to make sure that he could live the life that she felt he needed to live. And that began when they were just penniless revolutionaries in Paris in the early 20th century and persisted right until the day that he died. She was the mother of his two sons. She was a significant figure. When Trotsky still held power in the Soviet Union, she also had a significant role. But I think a measure of the family's commitment to the ideals that they espoused was, you know, she, even when they were living in the sort of grandeur of the Kremlin, you know, she darned people's their kids' shirts. She kept on, you know, her work allowed Trotsky to live the life of the intellectual you talked about, you know, when they were in exile. You know, she would work and parent while he wrote and thought and talked in cafes. And so you can't really have Trotsky without Natalia, but I don't think necessarily Trotsky would have recognized that characterization of their marriage.
0: They're wandering as exiles, and nobody really wants much to do with him because Stalin has now become obsessed with Trotsky. He invents something that doesn't exist, which is the Trotskyist plot to undermine the revolution. Before Stalin invented it, Trotsky was associated with the left. It doesn't have the same meaning as it does today. Left, right, capitalist road, socialist road. But the invention of Stalin is quite worthy of a science fiction writer. To my mind, Trotsky becomes the explanation for everything that happens in the universe. The Big Bang might have been a Trotskyist problem.
1: Yeah, Trotsky's problem after he was exiled was that almost no country in the world wanted to have him. You know, he was still so closely associated with what the West, especially governments in the West, saw as the sort of brutal horrors of the 1917 revolution. You know, he was seen as someone whose hands were soaked in blood, and also someone who, if he came to your country, would maybe try and foment a revolution. So his options were always very, very narrow. And added to that was the pressure that the Soviet Union diplomatic service, you know, pressured by Stalin, began to place on a lot of other Western governments. So Trotsky went from an internal exile in Kazakhstan, and then he was booted out of Russia. So he lived in a small island called Prinkipo off Istanbul for a couple of years. Then in France, although he was always forbidden from going to Paris. Then finally Norway, where he eventually lived under house arrest for the best part of a year. And then when a combination of sort of fascist intrigues and Stalin's own intrigues sort of forced the Norwegian government's hand, he finally found a home in Mexico, which was partly the invitation of Diego Rivera, the sort of great Mexican, maybe the greatest Mexican painter of all time, this muralist who was incredibly closely connected with the sort of social upheaval in Mexico during the first half of the 20th century.
0: Just a pause about the French exile. Is that the time of that Trotsky invents the Fourth International when he's in France?
1: He begins to think about it then. The first Fourth International doesn't take place until 1938, but he's already beginning to try and, you know, create a credible opposition to credible socialist opposition to Stalin. So I think to pick up your earlier point, Trotsky began to he always obviously was very anxious to prosecute his own case. He was anxious to make sure that as many people knew as possible that Stalin was, as he portrayed him, the gravedigger of the revolution. But he also had to act as a defender of the Russian Revolution, and this line became progressively harder to walk as Stalin became more twinned in the eyes of the world with the Russian Revolution. It was very hard to work out what to criticize and what to defend. And at the same time, as you say, Stalin began to use the specter of Trotsky for his own purposes. And again, I think this is where Trotsky is a really good way of illustrating complexity and strangeness of Stalin's mind. Because on the one hand, the paranoid, irrational part of Stalin's brain was obsessed with Trotsky. You know, he thought about him all day. He'd read Trotsky's articles and sort of rip them up in a rage. He'd set his entire, you know, a huge portion of his secret police energies to hunting down Trotskyists at home and abroad. And he begins to kind of create this sort of mad fantasy that Trotsky was behind all the failures in the Soviet Union, every factory that ground to a halt because of technical problems, every train that was derailed, every city's failure to sort of fulfill a quota could be put down to Trotskyism. You know, and he began, there was this incredibly baroque fantasy of Trotsky being the partner of the Western capitalist powers or the Nazi state. And it's difficult to know to what extent Stalin really believed any of this, but he certainly was tortured by the idea that at some point Trotsky might deliver the final blow against him. Because when you're creating a totalitarian regime, what you want is for there to be a complete unity of perspective, for there to be no story except for the story you tell, no narrative except for the narrative you tell, no ideas except for the ideas you provide. And if there's someone else who has a perspective that's different, who has a platform which allows him to talk to the rest of the world, that's intolerable. But the more rational side of him understands that he can use the spectre that he's created to cement his own power, which begins to do with the purges that lead to the death of people like Zinoviev and Kamenev. Yeah. All the people that have been Stalin's peers are either executed as the 30s move on or forced to recant any criticism they might have made once of Stalin.
0: Let's go to Mexico, Josh. We'll get there. We're going to Mexico now, the final resting place for the entourage that's following Trotsky as he runs from the persecution of the world, because he's a dangerous revolutionary in the opinion of the capitalists, and from Stalin, who's obsessed with death solves all problems, no man, no problem. The book is The Death of Trotsky, the true story of the plot to kill Stalin's greatest enemy. Josh Ireland is the author. I'm John Batchelor.

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0: I'm John Batchelor with Josh Ireland. This is the story of the murder of a man named Lev Trotsky. Lev Bronstein takes the name Trotsky in running from exile earlier in his life. He's now arrived in January of 1937 in Mexico, Tampico, where the boat docks, and then on to Mexico City, a little place outside of Mexico City, now inside the city, a suburb. And he's given free housing by a very by a couple, a married couple, who are very famous, Diego Rivera, which Josh has already mentioned, and his wife, Frida Kolka, who's also enormously famous. It's like when I read this part of the book, I thought, what is this, walk-ons here? I thought we're writing about Trotsky and Stalin, not famous Mexican painters, but okay. So right now, the Fourth International is in the correspondence that Trotsky is writing to all of his followers in the United States and around the world. And the Fourth International, in Trotsky's mind, is a combination of capitalism and socialism, because the socialist experiment in Russia is failing. And with the death of the head of the Lenin of Petersburg, the death of a very prominent member of the Communist Party, Stalin launches what will become the terror in order to explain everything, because Trotsky's behind a plot to undermine the revolution. That leads, as Josh says, to the execution in Lubyanka of all the original founders. But it also tells Trotsky, when he arrives in Mexico, that he's a marked man. Does the fatalism take place as soon as he arrives in Mexico, Josh, or was it always there?
1: I mean, I think probably some part of Trotsky knew from the very moment he left Russia that at some point Stalin's assassins would catch up with him. And I think maybe Stalin, you know, there's a sort of, people will say that, witnesses say that the second that Trotsky sort of crossed the borders of the Soviet Union was the second that Stalin began to regret ever letting him escape. And from that moment, you know, that Stalin began to demand that the leaders of his secret police, which by the time that they assassinate Trotsky, called the NKVD, devote a huge amount of their time and resources and energy to following Trotsky, to, you know, they read every single piece of mail he ever sent. They infiltrated people into his entourage. They watched him constantly. They followed him wherever he went. And they were always, you know, so Yagoda and Yezhov both failed to do the job that Stalin wants them to do most. So I think, you know, Trotsky's under no illusions that his life is in very profound danger. But what's strange is that Trotsky himself seems slightly unbothered by this. You know, while the people around him constantly insist on ever more severe security arrangements, you know, another wall around the house he's living in, you know, more people with guns to protect him, you know, that anyone who ever comes into Trotsky's presence should be searched, Trotsky seems sort of blithe, not quite blithe, but as unbothered as surprisingly unbothered by the sort of sword of Damocles that's hanging over his head. And I think some people have interpreted that fatalism and as a sort of, that he almost embraced his own death, that having been defeated, that he was so sort of disheartened that although he couldn't actually bring himself to take his life by suicide, that he sort of opened every door to allow Stalin to do that. I don't think that's true. I think it was more that he understood that a man like him, who had been chased into exile, who was guarded by just a tiny handful of, you know, college boys, and stood no chance against an empire that had been mobilized against him. That, you know, that they could make, they could build a higher wall, or they could, you know, put in an electric gate. But really, what difference did it make? Why bother fighting it, you know?
0: Stalin wants him dead. He never relents in that idea. Stalin's killed so many at this point. He kills all manner of the Trotsky's families that are left behind the Soviet Union, his son, his daughter-in-law, his brother. He kills them all eventually. One will die in the Gulag in 41. Trotsky is surrounded by death. And when we come back, the killers. The book is The Death of Trotsky, the true story of the plot to kill Stalin's greatest enemy. Josh Ireland is the author. I'm John Batchelor.

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6: From ABC News, I'm Stephanie Officer. The risk of a catastrophic explosion known as a BLEVE, which stands for Boiling Liquid Expanding Vapor Explosion, is now over. But Orange County's interim fire chief TJ McGovern says the storage tank at GKN Aerospace is still at some risk. ABC's Alex Stone reporting from Cypress, California.
7: Evacuation orders remain in effect for the 50,000 residents living here in this 10-square-mile zone.
8: We have a threat for a fire/small explosion and a leak.
7: Until the threat is fully eliminated, firefighters say they're working around the clock to get people back into their homes.
8: We need the public to keep to those evacuation zones.
7: Orange County prosecutors announcing they're opening a criminal probe into how this happened.
6: Memorial Day services were held across the country Monday from Arlington National Cemetery to small communities in each state. Monday, particularly difficult for the families of the veterans most recently lost. Among them, Master Sergeant Nicola Moore. The Minnesota mother, wife, and daughter was killed in an Iranian drone attack in Kuwait March 1st. Her hometown of White Bear Lake, Minnesota, showing support. Nicole's mother, Deb Staffleen, spoke at the local VFW and American Legion.
9: I'm very proud of my daughter. I'm very proud of my family, the city of White Bear Lake. I just couldn't have asked for a better community to have surrounded us.
6: Master Sergeant Amore was among six U.S. service members killed in that attack. Well, this year's American Music Awards are in the books, with BTS taking the coveted Artist of the Year award. The ceremony, hosted by Queen Latifah, also saw big wins from Cat's Eye, and Billy Idol was honored with their Lifetime Achievement Award. There were also new categories, including Best Throwback Song, which the Black Eyed Peas won for their 16-year-old hit, Rock That Body. 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
6: A first for rideshare drivers.
12: Uber and Lyft drivers in Massachusetts have successfully organized, certifying the first rideshare workers union in the country. Governor Maura Healey says she hopes it helps drivers address the rising cost of living.
13: People are dealing with the cost of everything going up, and it's important that, you know, these workers, like other workers, get paid what they deserve.
12: Bargaining decisions will require majority approval from all members who've completed 100 rides or more in the last month. Mike Dubusky, ABC News.
6: More than 20 people were taken to the hospital in Tokyo after a suspect sprayed an unknown substance in a shopping area. Colorado Springs firefighters came to the rescue of a baby red-tailed hawk that fell from its nest Sunday. Wildlife officials say the hawk's nest was on top of a four-story building. Firefighters used a ladder to bring it home. Its mother watched, like a hawk, the entire time. The summer travel season is officially underway, and with gas prices up more than 40% over last Memorial Day, families are looking for some good deals. Christian Klein, editor-in-chief of foodfamilytravel.com, suggests using hotel points and frequent flyer miles to help reduce costs.
14: Take a look at those perks that you're getting at those hotels, resorts, Airbnbs. Does it include free breakfast? 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Does it include free Wi-Fi? 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
6: I'm Stephanie Officer, ABC News.
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12: Star Wars The Mandalorian and Grogu landed at number one at the box office despite some historically low numbers. The film collected $83 million worldwide, the lowest opening weekend for any title in the Star Wars franchise since Disney bought it in 2012. Disney is the parent company of ABC News. The Late Show with Stephen Colbert may be off the air, but the set will soon be on display in Chicago, where the comedian began his career. CBS announced the show is donating the entire set to the Museum of Broadcast Communications. Beartooth frontman Caleb Shomo has come out as gay. The singer made the announcement on Instagram, writing in part, "This is something I've been unpacking and reckoning with in my life for quite some time now." Shomo's wife of 14 years said in a statement that she will continue to support her husband and hopes fans will as well. And happy birthday to actor Cillian Murphy, who turns 50 today. Mike Dubusky, ABC News.
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0: I'm John Bashner. Continuing with Josh Ireland, the book is The Death of Trotsky, a true story of the plot to kill Stalin's greatest enemy. Trotsky, in 1937, is in Mexico, being hosted by two very famous artists in the Mexican pantheon, under the protection of the Mexican president and government. He's got available police and guards, and he's in a small suburb outside of Mexico City, living in what is called the Blue House, and everything is available to him. His correspondence is kept up. He can access to books. He reads several languages. His wife, Natalia, is with him. He receives bad news all the time about his family being murdered or disappeared or starved. But he's fine. And at the same time, he's aware that Stalin wants him dead and that out there somewhere is the murderer himself or herself. We begin now to reorganize our thinking, not from the heights of the revolution, but from those who served the revolution, who were recruited. That takes us to the Mercator family. And the Mercators are notable in that the mother is the engine that carries this family along. Her name is Caridad, and she raises nothing but revolutionaries. Her son Ramon will become the man we're going to spend time with, but all of her children in some fashion are caught up with the new day. In the Spanish Revolution or in the theoretical French Revolution, the French Communist Party, all of them speak that language all the time. Josh, what do we need to know about Caridad Mercator? Who was she? Where did she come from? Where did she get that firepower?
1: So I think she is a Cuban aristocrat who comes from Havana and moves to Barcelona at the beginning of the 20th century, where she marries a sort of another minor aristocrat who's from a prosperous Catalan family, and her life, on the face of it, looks set to become a very conventional one of, you know, attending balls and riding horses and birthing children. But even then, there's something different about Caridad. Later on, she's walking down the street with one of her sons, and her son turns to her and says, Mother, why is everyone looking at you? And she says, because people always look at me. There's something strange and charismatic and unsettling about Caridad. I mean, she takes risks that no one else takes. She's always having car crashes or flying in planes. You know, she's tall, she's glamorous looking. I mean, she's not beautiful, but she's handsome. She wears sophisticated clothing. And then when the family's fortunes are exploded in a sort of minor financial scandal, she is forced to go to work. And it's here that she begins to meet people outside of her normal social circles. She becomes, I guess we would say, radicalized. She undergoes the same sort of ecstatic conversion to communism as Lenin and Stalin and Trotsky would have done around the same time, or maybe 10 or 15 years earlier. And also becomes a heroin addict. The family, horrified by this turn of events, force her into what's essentially a sort of very cruel mental asylum, which she eventually escapes from. The family breaks up. She takes the family, her children, I think there are four of them by this point, to France. And it's in France in the 20s that she probably has her first encounter with the Soviet secret services. We don't know whether she was formally recruited by them, but she certainly made some form of contact with them. A decade passes, her children grow up. They are all imbued with the same ideal, same passion, same belief as Caridad. But the child she's closest to is Ramon, her eldest boy. And Ramon, later on, when Ramon is subjected to this incredibly detailed psychological assessment, they ask him to describe himself and ask him to describe his mother. And the way in which he describes himself and the way he describes his mother are so similar, so the descriptions resemble each other in such minute detail. It's as if he's describing the same person. There is this odd bond between the two that is simultaneously deeper and more meaningful, but also more distant and more damaging than, you know, a typical maternal bond. So, and, you know, that kind of strange dynamic needs a platform to develop into what it did. And the platform they get is the Civil War, which engulfs Spain from 1936 onward.
0: Right. Ramon likes the idea of being a soldier. Ramon likes the idea of being the center of attention. Ramon is, to call him vain is inadequate, but he's rewarded for his vanity. He becomes a Don Juan figure. At the same time, he enjoys leading men and ordering them into combat. He also dresses very well, always looks good. There's a photograph in Josh's book, and they both have the same eyes, the mother and son.
1: Yeah, penetrating, burning eyes.
0: And inspiring, and they speak many languages. They lived in Toulouse when they were younger, but Barcelona becomes the center of gravity for them. And Caridad is as much a revolutionary and violent person as Ramon is. And isn't her bragging about executing 28?
1: That's the story. I mean, both of them, because the sort of strange, one of the strange dynamics of the Spanish Civil War was that the side that which we are, from our perspective, encouraged to identify with the government at the time, who were the socialists, who attracted, you know, idealists from across the world like George Orwell to fight in their cause. It was actually driven by all these vicious disputes, which were to a very great extent fermented by a small but significant Russian presence in the country at the time. And so the Republican forces spent as much time persecuting their own soldiers as they did trying to sort of prosecute the war against General Franco. And that's the kind of crucible within which Ramon especially is formed, you know, that he is in this war, and his understanding is that Trotskyists are just as dangerous as fascists. And, you know, he's a very bright person, and he's a very competent leader of men, but I think he's also naive politically. You know, he has a very simplistic understanding of the universe, and it's a very doctrinaire Stalinist understanding of it.
0: Now, Caridad, we don't know when and how she was recruited by the NKVD, but we do know that there is a moment where she recruits Ramon. Is that the order of battle?
1: Yeah, and I think the other sort of very significant personality in this story, in this specific passage of the story, is a Russian spy, a member of the NKVD called Leonid Eitingon.
0: Yes.
1: Who is a ruthless, charismatic, charming figure who was sent by the NKVD to run its operations in the Civil War. And part of it, their plan was that they knew that the Russian Civil War was really a precursor to other bigger conflicts that would take place in the 20th century. They knew that a confrontation with, for instance, Hitler's Germany was coming, and perhaps also a wider, more frightening confrontation with, you know, America, England, the sort of big capitalist powers. So they did a lot of recruitment. You know, what they wanted was a sort of big pool of useful, interesting, talented people that they might not know right now what they would be useful for, but they knew that at some point, you know, these men who had been trained during the Civil War in how to operate behind enemy lines, how to carry out assassinations, how to sabotage bridges, how to spy on other people, but who also had, you know, a Spanish passport, who could speak other languages. They knew that at some point it might be in 5 years, it might be in 6 years, it might be in 20 years, they didn't know, but they knew that these people would be useful. And Ramon was one of the people that Leonid knew instinctively would be useful to him. So there's an extraordinary moment where Caridad and Ramon is stationed in this sort of remote part of Spain. It's the winter, it's cold, it's dark, it's early morning. And Caridad turns up with one of his brothers, and the brothers left to watch as Leonid, as Caridad and Ramon talk. And every time anyone approaches them, they move further away as if they're, what they're talking about is so secret it can't be overheard. And although the brother never knew exactly what they said, he understood right from that moment that Ramon was with what he called Los Soviéticos, that he'd been recruited by the NKVD.
0: We're speaking of the death of Trotsky. We are now attending to the gathering of the killers. The book is the true story of the plot to kill Stalin's greatest enemy. Stalin has ordered Trotsky to be executed, dead. Remember, death solves all problems. No man, no problem. The recruiting includes a wide variety of very famous Soviet agents. The story becomes quite fantastic, except that it happened. I'm John Batchelor.
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0: I'm John Batchelor with Josh Ireland. The death of Trotsky, the true story of the plot to kill Stalin's greatest enemy. The fatalist Trotsky and his wife Natalia are living in Mexico at the suburb of Mexico City in a house by that's owned by two famous painters, Coco and Rivera. However, at the same time, there is the NKVD order to kill Trotsky. How are you going to get into the compound guarded by the Mexican police and by private guards, all of whom are well-armed and are aware that the NKVD is trying to penetrate our defenses? The Mercader family is the recruiting agent, but not the only recruiting agent. And while Caridad can operate as a grown woman, no suspect there, although she's a very accomplished killer as well as a spy, having left her Cuban roots behind. Her son, Ramon, has another approach. He's going to find a way into the compound as merely a well-attended Trotskyist, an admirer of Trotsky. And the way he does that is to go to America. Well, he comes across, it's serendipity. He comes across a way to connect to Mexico City via a young woman. How does he recruit a fiance? Who is she, and how does that get him into Mexico City, Josh?
1: So Ramon doesn't begin. He's not recruited to assassinate Trotsky. To begin with, he understands his mission is just to help penetrate the Trotskyist entourage. And he does that by seducing a naive young American Trotskyist called Sylvia Agaloff, who the NKVD know is traveling to Paris in the summer of 1938. They arrange for her to accidentally bump into what she thinks is a sort of dissolute Belgian playboy in the bar of the Ritz. And against her, you know, against all her best instincts, this woman who is a convicted communist, a committed communist, you know, who eschews luxury, she falls in love with this handsome young man that she meets. And although there are sort of strange gaps in the stories he tells her, and occasionally she has these sort of flickers of suspicion, it seems as if she's sort of carried away by the some romance and the glamour of this existence that she suddenly found herself in the middle of. So they live briefly together in Paris. Then they move to Brooklyn, which is where she's from. And then eventually, under the auspices of, he describes that he pretends to be Jacques Monod, the Belgian playboy, who is, of course, Ramon Mercader, says that he has joined an import-export business that has a headquarters in Mexico City. So would Sylvia like to join him? And the reason he wants Sylvia, or the NKVD wants Sylvia, to go to Mexico City with Ramon is because they know that she is his passport into the tight-knit, suspicious, closely guarded community that Trotsky has around him. So by the time they arrive in Mexico City, Trotsky has left the Blue House, Frida Kahlo's childhood home, and is set up in a kind of compound a couple of blocks away, which is guarded by these fearsome guardhouse. The Trotskyist supporters have given him money to make the walls more resilient. They've got guards. They've got electronic doors. It's kind of a fortress, and Trotsky resents this. He kind of realizes that the fortress that has been built to protect him is also a kind of prison.
0: But the reason they built that is because the NKVD tried to crudely machine gun him to death. They shot up the Blue House.
1: Well, it was in the second home that the NKVD first tried to kill him. But that attack was preceded by this very careful, very sophisticated, very clever seduction by Ramon of the people around Trotsky. So first he seduces Sylvia, still presenting himself as this sort of playboy. He has no interest in politics. And then Sylvia begins to visit Trotsky's home, and what Ramon does very cleverly is, to begin with, he doesn't show any interest really in meeting Trotsky. He just drops Sylvie off in his big smart car. He hangs out with the guards, you know, he gives them cigarettes, he buys them things, he chats to them. And then slowly, steadily, he gets closer and closer to Trotsky. And everyone thinks he's this nice guy. You know, they think he's useful. He runs errands for them. He hangs out with Trotsky's grandson. He, you know, helps them do their shopping. And then there's this big shock in May of 1940 where there's a raid by the NKVD, which is led by a man called David Alfaro Siqueiros, who, oddly enough, is another muralist who had once been one of...
0: 30 seconds, Josh. Go ahead. Get the machine guns.
1: Who had once been one of Diego Rivera's greatest friends, but was also a committed Stalinist. And there's this sort of shambolic attempt to kill Trotsky and his family, where about 30 men storm the compound. They fire maybe 200 bullets. They set fire to various bits of the compound, but not a single person is wounded. They're just... And there's a scratch on Sever.
0: The book is The Death of Trotsky, the true story of the plot to kill Stalin's greatest enemies. Josh Ireland's the author. I'm John Batchelor.

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11: ABC News, I'm Stephanie Officer. Good news out of Southern California. Officials are letting some of the 50,000 evacuees return home. Garden Grove Police Chief Amir Elfara.
12: And I can now tell you that we can reduce our evacuation zone area. The new borders will consist of Orangewood Avenue to the north, Dale Street to the east, Knott Street to the west, and Garden Grove Boulevard to the south.
11: Officials say the risk of a catastrophic explosion known as a BLEVE or boiling liquid expanding vapor explosion is over, but that tank at GKN Aerospace is still at risk of an explosion or leak. A candlelight remembrance held in Arlington National Cemetery Monday evening, marking the close of Memorial Day weekend. 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

I'm John Batson with Josh Ireland, who's very much helping me through the chronology of the NKVD, who want Trotsky dead but are not quite sure how they're going to do it. And one night in May of 1940, they send gunmen, most of whom appear to have never touched a gun before, and they blast their way through the walls of the house where Trotsky's staying, but miss him, miss his wife, miss everybody in the building. I think there's a wound on the foot of Trotsky's grandchild. That's the worst that can happen. It's bad, but it's not what they hoped. They run away.

0: important to establish to me, Josh. Ramon is false to everybody he meets. He's got so many names, I got lost. We're calling him Ramon because that was his real name. He was Frank Jackson. For heaven's sakes, he took all these accents, all his family history. He makes up things about who he's working for and where his offices are. Sylvia, his beloved, the woman who thinks that he's a dream, is aware of things like suitcases of cash. She knows this, but they don't talk among themselves. What's wrong with him? Even Trotsky's suspicious of him. Isn't that correct?
1: I think Trotsky's briefly suspicious of him when he first meets him. But I think one of the sort of weak points Trotsky has is he has this conviction that his powers of persuasion are so powerful, so pronounced, that even if, you know, he says that even if Stalin were to send a spy right into my midst, I could convert him, I could turn him into a Trotskyist. So I think he's quite sort of blithe about the risks of allowing even, you know, of allowing people close to him. You know, he doesn't seem to think that anyone could ever really touch him.
0: Doesn't Sylvia mention to, say, Natalie? He's got suitcases.
1: Yeah, there's this weird moment where Ramon claims that he has an office in a particular building in downtown Mexico City. And I think maybe after a while, sort of accumulation of suspicious moments and inexplicable developments and people that sometimes, you know, seem to flit in and out of their lives, that Sylvia goes to this office, the address of this office, and finds the fact that nobody has ever heard of Ramon Mercader or Frank Jackson, the man he's posing as.
0: Or there's an eighth floor where he claims he works. There are only six floors.
1: Yeah, exactly. And so she goes to Natalia with her suspicions, and Natalia thinks about, is Natalia one of Natalia's friends? And they begin to investigate it, but then Natalia's friend's husband, who's an old comrade of Trotsky's, falls ill. So that investigation is put to one side. And Sylvia seems to think that she's done her best to try and get to the bottom of the sort of mystery around her.
0: Let's go back to the killers. The NKVD has failed. They've told Stalin they failed. Stalin doesn't have everybody executed, but the next time he will if they fail again. So we have major figures in the NKVD. We're not going to pursue those rabbit holes, but these are huge characters, all of whom will become responsible for the successes of the Soviet espionage in the 20th century. But they don't choose Ramon. Ramon chooses himself to be the killer. Is that correct?
1: Well, I think Ramon understands as soon as that the assault in May fails, I think he understands that it's probably his turn to go next, that he's the person that will be charged with finding a way of murdering Trotsky. And I think that there's this account of a meeting that he has with his mother in Aitingon, where Aitingon basically says, it's your turn now. And I think what Ramon knows is that if he doesn't do this thing for his friend Leonid, then Leonid will die. That the price of failing to eradicate Trotsky is death.
0: Aitingon is Leonid. That's his name.
1: Yeah, sorry, yeah, Aitingon, yeah. So they begin to... they create this plan, which they hope will allow Ramon to walk into Trotsky's study, murder him, and then walk out without anyone.
0: Does Karadad believe in this plan? Does she agree that Ramon should do it?
1: She agrees. I mean, she later says that I think she lets it be known that her precondition for agreeing to the plan was that the plan should include a way of Ramon escaping. And certainly on the day that Ramon goes into Trotsky's study in August 1940, outside the Trotsky family's compound, is Karadad and Aitingon waiting in a car to drive Ramon away. So yeah, that's part of the plan. The reason that they decide that Ramon will use an ice pick rather than a gun is firstly this theory that if he does that, then he might be able to kill him unnoticed. And also I think they understand the visual and symbolic impact of such a vicious, bloody, cruel way of killing somebody.
0: Ramon has an ice pick because he's boasted that he's a mountaineer along with everything else he makes up. Now, this is the wonderful moment when we dip into Shakespeare. because all of a sudden

0: Mon starts having nightmares and imagining the future with Trotsky dead or him he responsible for Trotsky's death. It reminded me of Macbeth looking for his father on the ramparts. You know, Ramona's going to break out in singing about the fate he's living. It's very strange. A man who's so false suddenly feels, what is it, guilt? Is it regret? Because he doesn't feel fear.
1: I think it's interesting. So he just before he commits the assassination, he goes to the States, and then he comes back. And as soon as he comes back from the States, everyone around him notices that there's a profound difference in him. This person who had once been debonair and calm and polite and friendly is now sort of, his skin is almost green. He's shivering. He's anxious. He's seems sickly. He seems to be kind of locked in his own world, as if, yeah, he is contemplating something very different. And the thing about Ramon is he never talks in any great detail about what he does, why he does it, and how he feels about it. But one thing that struck me is another thing I do is I do a lot of ghostwriting, and some of the ghost people I've worked with have been soldiers, and they've talked about how profoundly different it is to kill somebody, to be in combat with someone who, where you are, you know, it's one thing to look through a telescope, through the lens of your rifle, as someone who's, you know, a kilometer away and pull the trigger. It's something completely different to be in a room with somebody else, to smell them, to see them, to be able to, you know, hear them rustle, to be very visibly confronted with a human being and knowing that in, you know, a second, a millisecond, you're going to take their life. And I think also maybe Ramon had an understanding that he was caught up in something that he could no longer control.
0: So it's destiny that weighs on him. All right, let's go to the scene of the murder itself, because it's, Josh, this is all news to me. I didn't know what was going to happen next. I knew that Trotsky's going to be dead, but I didn't know what it would look like. Ramon gets into the studio with Trotsky by claiming that he's written a paper he wants Trotsky to judge. Trotsky's already read the draft of the paper, or a part of it, and says it's trite. Why is Trotsky going along with this? He's impatient for people who have inferior intellects, and he's already recognized that Ramon is not first rate.
1: Well, I think he also, I mean, that is definitely true, but I think he also understands that he is in exile, thousands of miles away from his homeland. He's a sort of less powerful, he's more powerless than he's ever been. The supporters he has is dwindling, and they're always sort of subject to these sort of ludicrous quarrels amongst themselves. So he basically needs every supporter he can get. And I think also there's something, a matter of personal pride, that Ramon, who had presented himself to the family as a sort of dissolute playboy, seems to have become as passionate a Trotskyist as there is.
0: I
1: think so then he feels this sort of almost paternal responsibility for kind of, you know, continuing this naive, the simple fool's education. But yeah, I think he resents being taken away from what he sees as his more important work of, you know, he's putting the finishing touches to this biography of Stalin, which he, I think, hopes will sort of condemn Stalin in the eyes of everyone who reads it.
0: The attack itself is a staggeringly vivid scenes, and I urge you all to read it carefully. I'm not going to give it away, other than the fact that the pickaxe, the ice pick for mountain climbing, is used, and Trotsky does not die at the scene. He doesn't die for another day. He has lots of time to speak as he's losing his ability to control his hands and his speech entirely. Natalie's there, and she's, of course, terrified and brokenhearted. They think they can save him. Ramon becomes the man who doesn't escape. The guards grab him, and they are ready to beat him to death, and there's something they need from him, which is why Trotsky calls out, even though he's badly wounded. There's a 3-inch deep wound in his head. The brain has been damaged by the chop down on his head as he was leaning over to read the paper. That's when Ramon hit him. Trotsky keeps telling them, don't kill him, don't kill him. Why? Why? Why did he want him to live, Josh?
1: Well, I think he wanted Ramon to confess the thing that Ramon was absolutely unwilling to do, which was to say, I was sent here by Stalin. I am a member of the NKVD. Because I think it's important to Trotsky to establish that that's what happened to him. That, you know, that if he was going to die, then he wanted to make sure that everyone knew that Stalin had ordered that death. But the thing that sort of connects, I guess, the way that the NKVD worked then, and, you know, Putin's FSB work now, is that they like to make sure that everybody knows what they've done and that they're responsible, but they also want to be able to deny it. And so within the greatcoat, the raincoat that Ramon was wearing as he entered Trotsky's study that day, he had his weapons, but he also had a letter which purported to account for his motives, which was to say that he was he had been a passionate Trotskyist, but was so horrified by Trotsky that he decided the only thing he could do was murder him.
0: Right, and he won't let me marry Sylvia because he says I'm not worthy. A lot of lies.
1: Yeah,
0: and he
1: made an extraordinary sort of confection of lies. But then he holds on to this tissue of this fiction for the next 20 years.
0: Yes, so let's tell the story of the next 20 years. The Death of Trotsky. Josh Ireland is the author. I'm John Batchelor.
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0: I'm John Betts with Josh Ireland. Trotsky is dying slowly at the hospital. At that same hospital, they bring Ramon, who's been badly beaten by the guards, but he's not dead. They smash his head, but he doesn't die. He's a big, strong young man. And they extract what they can from him and why he did it, but he maintains this lie that it was Sylvia, it was Trotsky interfering in my life. He was corrupting everybody around me. Lies, nothing but lies. Kara Dad knows the truth, and she wants to rescue Ramon. The NKVD knows the truth, and they're going to let him continue the lies. And at some point, Josh, I felt that the reason Ramon holds on to that explanation so fiercely is that he knows that if he tells the truth, everybody he knows is going to die. Is that true? Would Kara Dad be punished for his telling the truth?
1: I think it's absolutely plausible. I mean, I think the one thing you should never rule out in Stalin's Soviet Union is that, you know, the viciousness and the willingness to do anything necessary to further Stalin's interests. Right. I think it was that, but I think also he was a person that whatever other flaws he had, you know, no matter how much a narcissist he was, no matter how capable of lying he was, he also had a very strong sense of duty. I think he felt as if that was the duty he'd been charged with, and that he would make sure that he performed his duty to the best.
0: Did he feel famous?
1: Again, this speaks reasonably well of him. I don't think he particularly gloried in his reputation. You know, he had, he was known in the prison as El Hombre del Piole, the man with the ice axe. But actually, you know, he spent 20 years doing good works within the prison. You know,
0: there's no death penalty in Mexico, so that's
1: no death penalty. And in fact, you know, the NKVD, although he never had any explicit connection to them, you know, they pulled strings so that he had a comfortable cell. He actually got to marry a woman while he was in prison. You know, he ran a mechanical workshop. And so basically, you know, he spent 20 years in prison, but it was as comfortable as a 20 years as you can expect in a Mexican prison.
0: And now we go to Kara Dad. I love Kara Dad. She lied to the NKVD. she goes back to Russia, but she wants to rescue Ramon. I mean, she's tireless.
1: It's another sort of Shakespearean twist, really, the way that she becomes overwhelmed with guilt. You know, only when it's far, far too late does she realize what she's embroiled her son, yeah, her favorite son in.
0: And all of her children. They've all become communists and had troubled lives.
1: They're all adrift. They've all been, you know, torn away from their homeland, from their roots, and they've been sort of dropped in this sort of cold, unfriendly country that doesn't care in any way about them or their future. And she goes slowly mad, really. You know, she sort of stalks around her tiny flat smoking and drinking. And then eventually she decides, she petitions the NKVD to be allowed to go and help her son. They ignore her. And then finally she persuades them under a sort of false pretenses to allow her to leave the country. And the second she leaves Russia, she heads straight for Mexico.
0: She promises, "I won't go to Mexico." The first thing she did was go to Mexico.
1: First thing she does, goes to Mexico. And, you know, she's many things, but she's not always incredibly competent. And so there's this sort of quixotic attempt to release her son, which only really ensures that he will have to serve out his full sentence of 20 years. And then she returns to sort of her bitter exile in the Soviet Union.
0: Ramon will die at 65 of lung cancer and be buried in Moscow. He's buried in a very famous graveyard in Moscow as a hero of the Soviet Union. The important part is Natalie. What happens to Natalie after Trotsky's dead? And their children are all dead. Where does she?
1: And I think she is in many ways the person, the most sympathetic character, and not character, figure in this book. The person.
0: I agree with you. She is sympathetic. Sort of,
1: you know, she's been predeceased by every single one of her children, by her husband. You know, the only remaining member of her family that is left is a young grandson, and the entire purpose for living really disappears when Trotsky dies. So she has this sort of long postscript of her life, really. She divides her time between the house in which Trotsky was murdered and a sort of small pension in Paris. But you just, you have a very profound sense of a diminished existence.
0: And one more detail, Josh. What did Stalin do or say when he was told that Trotsky was dead?
1: Well, this is the great irony, is that Stalin had devoted, you know, a decade of his attention. You know, he'd been obsessed with the need to murder Trotsky, to eradicate Trotsky from the face of the planet. You know, it was the thing that sort of animated almost every waking moment in the during the 30s. But by August 1940, the world had changed very profoundly. There was a world war, that Russia was embroiled in it.
0: 30 seconds, Josh, 30 seconds, go ahead.
1: So you would have thought that he would have celebrated the death of Trotsky, but he barely registered it, or seemed to barely register it. It's a very odd end to the story.
0: It is. It wasn't satisfying, but it felt genuine history. That's what it did. A novelist would have been tempted to make a big scene out of it. There's no scene.
1: There's no scene, yeah. I mean, it's a sort of the dog that didn't bark, really.
0: Josh Ireland is the author. The book is The Death of Trotsky, The True Story of the Plot to Kill Stalin's Greatest Enemy. I'm John Batchelor.
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8: From ABC News, I'm Sherry Preston. New American strikes on Iran. The Pentagon launching what it's calling self-defense attacks on missile launch sites and boats placing mines. Hours afterwards, Secretary of State Marco Rubio talking about the potential peace deal.
9: It's either going to be a good deal or there isn't going to be one.
8: More from ABC's Ian Pannell.
10: A senior U.S. official telling ABC News a potential interim agreement would see the reopening of the Strait of Hormuz, a lifting of the U.S. blockade, and a commitment from the Iranians to negotiate the removal of their stockpile of highly enriched uranium.
8: New hopes around that chemical tank in Southern California that had been in danger of exploding, forcing thousands of evacuations.
11: I'm very, very optimistic moving forward that we're going to continue with the success, that everything is stabilizing, and we're going to get them home as soon as possible.
8: Orange County Fire Chief Craig Covey says the risk of a large explosion is now off the table. Republicans in Texas deciding today who they want to represent them in the Senate. Incumbent John Cornyn facing off against State Attorney General Ken Paxton. He's the pick of President Trump. Here's ABC News Deputy Political Director Ben Siegel.
12: Ken Paxton is someone who has a very loyal, vocal following in Texas Republican politics, and he has no shortage of controversies in his past. He was accused of adultery by his wife, who filed for divorce on biblical grounds. He was indicted on charges of security fraud several years ago, charges that were later dismissed.
8: Dangerous rain across parts of the South. Here's ABC meteorologist Jeff Smith.
13: We're targeting areas from southern Louisiana all the way up to eastern parts of Tennessee with a flood watch in effect. This includes Hattiesburg, Mississippi, which at this hour is under a flash flood emergency, a particularly dangerous situation there with multiple rounds of showers and thunderstorms kind of moving over the same locations.
8: New York Knicks pouring it on, finishing up their sweep of the Cleveland Cavaliers and making it to the NBA Finals for the first time since 1999. 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
8: New warnings about the Ebola outbreak in Africa. The International Rescue Committee now says it could become the deadliest in history. And the World Health Organization says the epidemic is outpacing the response.
16: The director general saying despite a scramble to curb the spread, quote, the epidemic is outpacing us. Doctors suspect more than 900 people have already been infected. At least 10 African nations bordering the Democratic Republic of the Congo warned they now have an elevated transmission risk.
8: That's ABC's Faith Abube. The paraglider who managed to land safely after her parachute was hit and shredded by a small plane in the Austrian Alps is now speaking out. The woman named Sabrina managed to deploy a backup chute and suffered only minor injuries. Here's ABC's Hannah Batah.
17: The experienced 44-year-old paraglider now responding to comments and criticism, saying, I wasn't anywhere I wasn't allowed to be. As a paraglider, you cannot evade a light aircraft. And saying of the pilot who hit her, as a powered aircraft, he is the one required to give way. She said pilots in the area should be more focused and be on the lookout for paragliders, while acknowledging paragliders can often be difficult to spot, even though we are brightly colored.
8: The plane's pilot says he didn't see her until it was just too late. Rescue crews on Mount Hood have now managed to free a man who got trapped under a car-size boulder. It rolled down a hill into a rock slide. They had to bring in special equipment to move the 16,000-pound rock. I'm Sherry Preston, ABC News.
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19: It's been a big weekend for Drake. The Canadian rapper currently has 3 new albums out, all of which are topping the charts. Iceman, Habibti, and Maid of Honor all dropped on Friday and currently occupy the number 1, 2, and 3 spots, respectively, on the Billboard Top 200 album chart. The end of the road for one General Hospital character. Kate Mancey joined General Hospital 3 years ago playing the character of Christina. Last year she was nominated for a Daytime Emmy Award for the role, and now creators of the soap opera say Mancey's final episodes will air in June.
20: And most of all, thank you for Fast Cars.
19: And the Fast and the Furious crew is known for its driving acumen, but what about their skills in the kitchen? Universal Studios in Los Angeles says it's opening a new restaurant at the theme park called Fast and Furious Drift and Dine. Mike DeBusky, ABC News.
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0: I'm John Batchelor. I welcome the author, Edward J. Larson. His new book, Declaring Independence, Why 1776 Matters. This is the 250th celebration of the United States of America's Declaration of Independence. And it is important to emphasize that this did not come off of the colonies as one big cheer. There's a great deal of drama behind the Declaration of Independence, still is. And Ed has guides us through this year, beginning January 1st and all the way to the Battle of Trenton and the Battle of Princeton at year's end. This is the year that the colonists themselves accept that they're no longer subjects of the king with grievances, but in fact independent actors on the planet, and they embarked on an adventure of a new style of government. Ed, congratulations and very good evening to you. We begin on January 1st in Norfolk, Virginia. The Royal Navy at hand, guided by the orders of the Governor of Virginia, Lord Dunmore, opens fire on the people of Norfolk. Why did the Royal Navy blast away at their own colonists? Good evening to you.
1: That captured the whole issue, and that did launch the year, January 1 of that decisive year. Part of the problem is that the governor was a lord. So lords had their own status. He wasn't a lord because he was the governor. No, he was a lord in England. He was established aristocracy, and he was made the governor of Virginia, royal governor, appointed, not elected by the people, but appointed by the king. And he came over with that aristocratic air, and he was going to run things and not listen to people. And remember, the people he had in Virginia, the local people, they were people like Washington and Jefferson, Patrick Henry. Those were the people he was lording it over. And so they drove him out, Randolph and the others, they drove him out of as the crisis between the colonies, and even though the colonies still professed their loyalty, the crisis over no taxation without representation and the Declaratory Act and the Quebec Act and the various different actions, the quartering of troops, they rose up prior to 1776, established the first of the Virginia Conventions, where they took power into their own hands, and they drove Lord Dunmore out of Williamsburg, out of his capital, and he went aboard ships, and more British Navy ships came and joined him. So he had literally a flotilla. And at that time, Norfolk, Virginia was the second largest city in the American South and a key port, almost equivalent to Charleston and in South Carolina. And it governed the entrance to the Potomac, where Washington was, up into the Chesapeake, where Maryland was as well, and the Albemarle region of North Carolina flowed through that port. It was the key, or at least, at least that's the way the governor viewed it. And so he was determined to take that and hold that town and therefore hold the whole area of Virginia and Maryland and North Carolina. And so the ships went in, but the Patriot forces, again, they hadn't opted for independence yet, but the Patriot forces, under orders of both North Carolina and Virginia, militia from both states, had taken Norfolk. And there was a confrontation with the Patriots in Norfolk. Even though there were a lot of loyalists who lived in Norfolk, it was a British town, but the Patriots had taken it over. And here were the ships with the royal governor on board. And they were so close that they would take pot shots with their muskets back and forth at each other. So behind all the buildings on the waterfront were the North Carolina and Virginia militia. And out on the ships were all these, you know, Royal Navy sailors with their guns. And the tensions became so great that finally on January 1, they just blasted away at the city. They didn't want anybody in realm to shoot at them. They wanted to take the city and show their force. Now, Dunmore, by nature, Well, I said he was aristocratic. He was a bit of a bully, too. He wanted his own way. He was frustrated that he had lost his footing in Virginia and at Williamsburg. And he was trying to fight back at a time when the king had already said he'd already received the king's speech from the throne, which was declared at the end of October, where the king had declared the colonies an open rebellion and they were going to send over more troops, more navy, and subdue the colonies. So he was working in that worldview, and this was part of it. And, you know, it just became one of those catalysts. The colonies had been, it'd been a growing battle ever since, for 10 years, ever since the Stamp Act crisis. And Norfolk became one of those catalysts that here the king and his royal governor were firing on, were just killing their own civilians, destroying their homes. And when you added to the following fall, when the Royal Navy had bombarded Falmouth, Massachusetts, which is now part of Maine, Portland, most important city in Maine, and the previous year they'd bombarded Charleston, Massachusetts, again, the other axis of patriot resistance. If this was the way the British were going to treat him, there's no future for this relationship going forward.
0: A letter to the editor of the Gazette. By an American, dated January 5th, several days later, most freely would I cut the Gordian knot, which hitherto so firmly bound us to Britain. It tells me, Ed, as your book does, that it wasn't yet commonplace to say we're no longer part of their world. We have our own. This was unusual conduct, unusual editorial. We also have the Virginia Convention a month later, coming to the revelation, your quote, the British ministry have at length engaged in an open and avowed war with the good people of the colony. It feels like it's tentative steps on their part. Is that the way to read this, Ed?
1: It was, because if you look back, words matter, and you can see it in the words. If you follow these words closely, and if you look back to literally anything in 1775, all the way through to December, you don't get people talking like that. You don't even get George Washington talking like that. They were looking for a reconciliation. So even in, and this to me underscores it, even in the declaration of the causes of taking up arms, which the Second Continental Congress had passed in the summer of 1775 after receiving words of Lexington and Concord and the battles there. So they took up arms. But they said, we are taking up arms to defend our rights, our God-given birthright as British subjects of the king. We're not taking it off to separate. We're taking it off to defend our God-given liberties, our birthright as subject of the king. Now, that's the way they were talking back then. And this was one of the precipitants. If this is the way the British are treating us, there's no future. So in addition to what you quoted, later that month, when George Washington hears about that, remember, he has been sent by this time by the Continental Congress to lead the troops besieging Boston. And so he's in Boston. When he gets word of Norfolk, he writes back to his brother back at Mount Vernon, armed conflict. He's referring to what's happening also where he is in Cambridge and around Boston, and what's happening in when he hears about Norfolk. He says, armed conflict will not leave many content to stay connected to the crown. This will lead people to realize, himself too, that separation is the only route.
0: Let's go to Washington and Washington's point of view. He's in Boston. And there is a very important and heroic effort in order to provide Washington the firepower he needs to drive the British out of Boston. The book is Edward J. Larson's Declaring Independence, Why 1776 Matters. As of January 1776, it's just a handful of men who recognize that they're going to break with the king. Just a handful. And the word independency is not on the lips of America yet. I'm John Batchelor.
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0: I'm John Batchelor with Edward J. Larson. His new book is Declaring Independence, Why 1776 Matters. That document has a lot of drama and a lot of tension in it. And we're about to watch what happens that year, thanks to Ed's guidance. We go from Norfolk, Virginia, to the snowy peaks of New England. There is an effort underway led by heroic members of the Continental Army to transport, I think, like 60,000 tons or some incredible amount of cannons and mortars from Fort Ticonderoga to Dorchester Heights. Why? What is the thinking, Ed? Why do they need that firepower at Dorchester Heights?
1: It was a brilliant move and a critical move, and it led to Washington. The drama at Dorchester Heights led to George Washington's first victory, and where he starts rising that pantheon in American history. What had happened is that after the Battle of Lexington and Concord, and the slaughter of British troops on their march back to Boston, and my ancestor was part of that colonial militia. The British troops had holed up in Boston, 4,000 strong. They had been sent over to enforce the Stamp Act, the collection of taxes, the tariffs, the Townsend tariffs by this time, and British rule in the hotbed of revolution. One of the twin hotbeds, New England and Boston. They had taken military rule of Massachusetts. They'd abolished the state charter. But Boston was like an island back then on a little isthmus of land. And the British militia, the colonial militia, militia of Massachusetts, New Hampshire, Rhode Island, and Connecticut, had come and surrounded them. Headquarters in Charlestown, in Cambridge, which, as you know, is on the mainland, surrounded them. So the British troops, the 4,000 people strong, were trapped on this virtually an island with a tiny isthmus, with this navy around it. The Americans didn't have a navy, so they couldn't get at them. And the original idea of the Americans had been to, or what the British had realized is, Bunker Hill and Breed's Hill is so close, right above Charlestown, just across from Boston. They had these small cannons. If they put them there, they could blast the British out of Boston. That is, just decimate Boston and therefore force the British to leave. The previous summer, the British had a massive assault to take Bunker Hill, ended up a slaughter of British troops as they marched up the hill, but they just kept coming, and the colonists, the patriots, literally ran out of musket balls and had to retreat. So they had that hill. But there was another hill on the mainland to the south of Boston. Dorchester Heights is where the Kennedy Library is now, the Kennedy Presidential Library. And it was nothing but water. That was further away, and they couldn't reach Boston with their little cannons. And so a young a bookseller, Henry Knox, one of the true heroes, true American heroes. He had grown up reading about, he was fascinated by artillery. He read about it. He was only in his 20s. He had his own little bookstore, and he volunteered to fight with the militia, even though he was married to a woman whose parents were British, whose father was a British official and were strong loyalists. Lucy Knox was his wife. He was only in his mid-20s and a low-level artillery officer, and he came to Washington with a plan. He said, you know, and Washington knew this. This wasn't unknown, and the British knew this as well. We do have those cannons. We have big, heavy cannons because the militia has also taken Fort Ticonderoga in New York. Crown Point and Fort Ticonderoga, where the British during the French and Indian War had planted these huge cannons and mortars to defend the access point from which the French were going to try to invade and divide the colonies by coming down from Quebec and Montreal, coming down through Lake Champlain, reach the narrow point at Ticonderoga. So they had this huge embattlement there. When the French and Indian War ended and Canada went to the British, you know, there wasn't any point in this fort. But the guns were still there. It was barely defended. And so the Connecticut and Vermont militia, Ethan Allen from the Vermont militia, had taken the fort the year before. They had all the guns. And if they could bring those huge heavy cannons down and put them on Dorchester Heights, they could blast the British out of Boston and also destroy the Navy ships, because the hill was so high that the British couldn't really reach it with their cannons. They couldn't aim their cannons high enough to get it. So they knew what they did, and so did General Howe. So did the British. But the British and the Americans thought there was no way they could get these heavy cannons down to Boston for emplacement. And Henry Knox, when he was about 25, had this bright idea. He said, you know, if we wait till winter, we can slide them over the Berkshire Mountains. We can take them down the icy Hudson River and down this waterway, slide them, then slide them up over the Berkshires. He didn't know how hard that was. It was very hard. Slide them over the Berkshires and bring them down on the snow. Well, Washington said, so he proposed this to Washington, and Washington said, well, you might as well try, and gave him like $50, and he took his brother, and he said, you have the authority to command any troops on the way and tell them what you need them to do. So he did it. He went over there. It was hellish work. Some of the cannons broke through the ice, and they had to fish them out.
0: 1 minute, Ed. Go ahead.
1: Okay, but these things were huge, and they brought them all the way down. And then 250 years ago, in March, early March,
0: right,
1: he brought them up to Washington in the pitch darkness, bringing in artificial barriers of trees so they couldn't see him. Took them up in one night and implanted them, so on the anniversary of the Boston Massacre, they could open fire on Boston. And that forced the General Howe and Boston to and his troops to evacuate Boston, Washington's first true great victory.
0: And Samuel Adams, the quote in your book, Ed, the ideas of independence spread far and wide among the colonies after that evacuation. We're going to New York. Ed Larson is the author of Declaring Independence, Why 1776 Matters. I'm John Batchelor.

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9: ABC News, I'm Sherry Preston. Secretary of State Marco Rubio telling reporters a final peace agreement with Iran could be days away.
10: The president had a very important, I think historic call just a couple days ago with a number of leaders from the region. I think there's strong alignment and agreement on what a preliminary draft should look like.
9: The U.S. military carrying out strikes in southern Iran overnight, including on missile launch sites and boats placing mines. Israeli airstrikes on eastern Lebanon and villages there, killing a dozen people. Thousands living near the chemical tank and what was in danger of blowing up in Southern California have been allowed to return to their homes. However, there's still a risk of another smaller blast in Orange County. So thousands of other people, including Patricia O'Neill, remain evacuated.
11: This is just something I never even suspected could happen. It's been really hard.
9: Republicans in Texas deciding who they think would be a better candidate for Senate, incumbent John Cornyn or State Attorney General Ken Paxton. This is ABC News.
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I'm John Betzer with Ed Larson. His new book is Declaring Independence, Why 1776 Matters. What Ed has done for us is put together an intellectual pursuit, the idea of independency from the royal court in London and the king, into the idea of a republic that has for a king the people. This required not only intellectual combat, but actual combat. So after the evacuation of Boston by the Royal, by the British Army and the Royal Navy, the next thinking is that the British are going to come back, and the logical place for them to come back is to take New York, the centerpiece of the whole of the 12 colonies at this time. There wasn't the 13th yet. And Washington sees this, and yet at this time, Washington is also going through this transformation of I'm a member of a colony with grievances for the king to repair, into thinking of himself as a commander of an independent

0: army, as the militias, the combined militias of the New England colonies. He was put in command of this really, for then, huge army. And then his task was to drive the only place the British really held was Boston, drive them out. So we see this evolution. And first, when the king had declared in the speech from the throne reached the colonies in January that they were no longer under his protection and he was going to destroy them with the largest army and navy that Britain has ever assembled for foreign use. 32,000 soldiers drawn from all over the colony. Plus, they're bombarding Norfolk. Plus, the Americans showed at Boston that they could win. They could drive the British out. Now, the logical place to come back was New York. And Washington thought he had orders. They weren't clear, but he thought he had orders to defend New York at all costs. John Adams certainly suggested it. Some of the papers he received. It wasn't a firm order, but it was a strong suggestion. New York was viewed as the key, as you point out, as the key to the colonies, because it's sort of in the middle. You have the access running up from New York to the Canada. And if you could cut that access, another British army was up in Canada. If Howe from New York could come north, meet the British army coming down from Canada, divide the colonies, then he would take the radical New England and split it from radical Virginia and the rest of the colonies and divide and conquer. So Washington knew that's where they were going next. He'd heard these reports. When the British left Boston, they went up to Nova Scotia, to Halifax, where they assembled that largest British army and up to that time ever sent overseas, 32,000 both British soldiers and German Hessian mercenaries, and they then came down to New York. Well, New York, he tried to defend New York. He brought most of the cannons he could down. He brought his troops down. He defended the Manhattan Island. At that time, New York was only the southern tip of Manhattan Island. Defended all the waterfronts, puts cannons up on Brooklyn Heights, which was viewed as controlling New York, much the same way that Dorchester Heights controlled Boston. And he sat there and wait. And then in late June, and by early July, that New York Harbor was filled with hundreds of British Royal Naval vessels. The Americans had nothing to fight them with. So one person said you could walk from one side of the harbor to the other just by stepping over the ships. And they were determined to try to blast the Americans out of New York and gain that foothold.
1: Importantly, Washington wants to defend New York. And there are commanders of the British forces. This is the largest force on the planet ever assembled at this time. Think of it as the D-Day force. The skill of that, that's the equivalent they're looking at when they look out at that fleet. Because New York's islands, Long Island, Staten Island, Manhattan, then called York Island, York City, they're surrounded by water so that with the fleet, they can range anywhere. And Washington's in a very poor position. I need to go to the Howe brothers, however, Admiral Howe, Vice Admiral Howe, and General Howe, commanding the British forces, because strikingly, Ed, they're sympathetic to the colonies, and they're sympathetic to Washington and Adams and the defiance of the king. They want to negotiate this and not fight it. I celebrate them for that. Why did Washington not listen?
0: The Howes, you know, the Howes had, again, the Admiral Howe was a lord. He was a lord, royal family. And his brother was a member of Parliament, the Commons, from a rotten borough. Their family had independent aristocratic status, so they could talk directly to the king. Lord Howe was also good friends with Benjamin Franklin. They became friends when Franklin spent all his years in London. They used to play chess together. The Howes had actually grown up in New York because their father had been a local official for a while in New York City. So they had their ties. They had Whig tendencies. They were like Pitt and Prime Minister Pitt, and Burke, who had sympathies for the colonies, and they thought the colonies

0: These had been treated poorly, and so they wanted to work it out. But ultimately, they were still British. So you had Admiral Howe in charge of the Navy and his brother, General Howe, in charge of the Army. They're in the harbor. They get word in July that the colonies have declared independence. They receive the Declaration of Independence. They read it. It's also being read by the people. In fact, when the Declaration of Independence is read in New York and in Bowling Green, the local people and the soldiers run down and tear down the larger than life equestrian statue of George III that had been built in Bowling Green, and it's lead inside, gilded on the outside, and they melt it down for musket balls to shoot at the British. Things were getting pretty rough, but they knew the loyalist farmers controlled both Staten Island and Long Island. These were loyalists down there. And because there were a lot of loyalists in the New York area, not maybe in Manhattan, but in Long Island. So what the British do is once they get this word, they disembark onto Staten Island, establish a land base there, and then from there they plan their assault. And Washington doesn't know, are they going to sail in and try to bombard New York and take it direct, York Island, as you call it, Manhattan? They're going to try to sail it directly, or are they going to go past and land above it and come down and trap the British? Or are they going to land on Long Island and try to come that way, which then, of course, they'd face the fort that they built, the Patriots had built at Brooklyn Heights, which was intended both to protect New York City and also to protect against an attack from Long Island. So that was the situation. But now the tides are turned. Yes, Washington had brought down his entire army. 14,000 men, 15,000 men. The British had 32,000 trained troops, among them thousands of which the British believe barbarian German missionaries, mercenaries.
1: The simultaneity of everything is important to understand. They're hearing from each other. The convention in Virginia, for example, is very importantly creating language that will be used in the Declaration of Independence in July. At the same time, the colonies are all watching Washington hold New York, they believe. We know that Washington's ahead of him is a very poor intelligence about the scale of the British forces and their capabilities. And the New York, holding New York will turn into a fiasco. While they're all still debating the Declaration of Independence, and there's reluctance among the middle colonies, Pennsylvania, New Jersey, I believe, and Maryland, yes, there's reluctance to go along with independency. So nothing is settled, nothing at all. And when we come back, what about that debate in Virginia? What about that hesitation in Pennsylvania? Ed Larson is the author, Declaring Independence. I had no idea that document had so much drama in it. Why 1776 Matters. I'm John Batchelor.

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0: I'm John Dutch with Ed Larson. His new book is Declaring Independence, Why 1776 Matters. We need more than a split screen, Ed. We need like 250 boxes here to tell the story simultaneously. They didn't have the internet, but the TomToms worked. Good heavens, they got information crashing up and down. We need to go to the Virginia meeting, the Virginia convention, because it is in May, I believe, April and May of that year. It is creating language. George Mason is the author of Important Language that reflects their ambition for independency, but they're also, he's also aware that all the colonies are not on board with this. How did he shape it?
1: Well, George Mason was a brilliant, Whig-minded, well-read. He was a, I guess you'd call him a libertarian. He'd grown to distrust government. His plantation is right next to George Washington's Mount Vernon. And the two of them had been close friends. Indeed, together they'd written the Fairfax Resolutions, which were one of the early documents in the movement toward, during the Stamp Act crisis and beyond, claiming the rights of British subjects. You see it in, of course, Jefferson's Declaration of Rights, which was, he wrote in 1774. They're talking about maintaining their rights. Now, these are really rich people. These are people who had whose ancestors had come over to the colonies and struck it rich with plantations in Virginia. They felt they were equal, and they wrote this. Jefferson wrote it in his summary view. Every American, we're all equal to these British people, and we're not being treated as equal. He was writing that in 1774. They thought they could work it out. But by 1776, given everything that's happened, given Boston, given the troops coming into New York, Virginia has realized, led more than anyone with George Mason, but Washington and Jefferson were equally thinking the same way. We cannot reconcile with these people. They will never treat us as equal. They will never give us our rights. So Mason goes, is at the Virginia Convention, and Virginia decides basically to declare its independence. Now, we can follow this in New England as well. Adams has been arguing, what is independence? Well, we're 13 separate colonies, each with their own royal charter. They have to declare independence, but we need to do it collectively. He used the equation, we're all like ships passing across the ocean, and we need to come into port together. With what's happening in Virginia, Adams, in May of 1776, gets the Confederation Congress to adopt a resolution on independent government, urging each colony to draft its own independent constitution, a Republican state constitution that will make the people sovereign, that was the point you made, rather than before the king's sovereignty. So they have to reject their charter because their authority lies on a royal charter under the king or indirectly through a some sort of a proprietor system, such as in Maryland and Pennsylvania, but ultimately under the king, and adopt instead a popular government, a Republican form of government. They look back to ancient Rome. They look to the thinking of Locke. They look to what was in Common Sense by Thomas Paine. And that passes in May. And that opens the floodgate. Virginia has been playing with this. And now Virginia in earnest, with George Mason taking control as chair of the committee, writes a new constitution for Virginia that declares they list the grievances. They start out with a declaration of rights that people have these inalienable rights. They use a different term, but basic rights. And it's those documents that are what Jefferson uses later to craft the Declaration of Independence. So Mason and the Virginia is adopting that. Other colonies are also working on their independent governments. And that step is the foundational step for then the Declaration of Independence. And then together, as Adam says, this is what independency is. Each colony has to declare independence, give its reasons why, and make their own Republican form of government.
0: They're doing this while they're getting very bad news from New York. The Howe brothers overwhelm George Washington's forces, and there's a massacre on Long Island. There's no other way to put it. Lord Stirling and the Marylanders are cut down, and those who aren't shot drown in the swamp. Washington gets out of Brooklyn because of the overconfidence of the British Navy to think that it would stop him from evacuating at night. It's like a Dunkirk. He gets the whole army back on York Island, Manhattan, and then they retreat through the city to the north, and they continue to try to hold off the British advance. Howe is very aggressive, and he drives Washington out of Manhattan into New Jersey. Thomas Paine is part of that army. He's retreating with Washington, and he is in despair. And eventually he will write a series of pamphlets known as American Crisis Number One. I emphasize, though, that the men who've declared independence in Philadelphia are getting this news all the time of Washington's retreat. Again, Ed, I ask the question, Washington was driven out of Manhattan, but the way forward for him was to avoid battle. Did he understand that by the fall of 76?
1: That was his great realization. You point out, you did the chronology perfectly. Washington had, in Boston, had succeeded in driving the British out of Boston. He was lionized, not only in Boston, but throughout the colonies. He was given honorary degrees. Harvard praised him. Throughout the colonies, he was the liberator, but very active, aggressively, he'd driven the British out. And he thought he had orders to hold New York at all costs. And he tried once again, but he was overwhelmed, absolutely overwhelmed. He first at the Battle of Long Island, or Battle of Brooklyn Heights, goes by various names, he barely retreats, almost a miraculous retreat across the East River. The East River is not a river, it's a channel connecting two bodies of water. It has all those tidal problems of that. Doesn't look very wide if you're standing on Brooklyn Heights, but it was a challenge to get across. He goes over at night. You'd mentioned about how they were somewhat sympathetic to the colonies. They had been. They had tried to negotiate. They held a meeting with Benjamin Franklin on Staten Island and John Adams, where they tried to negotiate a peace, but they ultimately demanded that the colonies accept dependency. And by this time, the Declaration of Independence had signed, and that's not what Adams and Franklin were ready to accept. And so, but they had pushed across Long
0: Island. We have 1 minute, Ed. Go ahead.
1: They pushed across Long Island, as you said. But they held back, and they thought the Americans would surrender. But instead, overnight, Washington escapes. Now Howe is frustrated, so he now has to take them in on Long Island, and Washington changes strategy. He now realizes, and he becomes American's Fabius. That was the great Roman general who retreated in front of Hannibal and wore him down. And now Washington is going to be not save New York, but preserve my army to keep fighting. This is a big country.
0: Washington's army is in New Jersey. Winter's coming on. Tom Paine is writing. The book is Ed Larson's Declaring Independence, Why 1776 Matters. There's a document in Philadelphia. Is it going to be the future or the past? I'm John Batchelor.

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5: From ABC News, I'm Sherry Preston. Secretary of State Marco Rubio telling reporters overnight that as soon as an agreement with Iran is reached, the Strait of Hormuz will reopen.
6: It's going to take a couple days to settle on, even down to the disagreements over a word. Sentence. So we'll have to work through that.
5: The U.S. military, meantime, carrying out what it says were self-defense strikes in southern Iran, including on missile launcher sites and on boats placing mines. In western Lebanon, an Israeli strike on a village has left a dozen people dead. Republicans in Texas are voting today in a runoff for the primary that will determine which Republican faces off against Democrat James Tallarico for Senate this November. Here's ABC News Deputy Political Director Ben Siegel.
7: President Trump weighed in the runoff here, endorsed Ken Paxton, who is running a primary challenge against Senator John Cornyn, a four-term veteran of the Senate. Someone from the George Bush wing of the party predates this Donald Trump moment of the Republican Party. And it's just sort of this new test of what the Republican Party is, who is a Republican in this last phase of the Trump administration, of President Trump's two terms in office.
5: That evacuation zone around the failing chemical tank in Southern California is shrinking after officials in Orange County said the worst case scenario of a catastrophic explosion has been averted.
8: This would have been a huge chemical explosion, and it would have set off likely other chemical explosions from other tanks that are around it. Wow. And at other properties around the aerospace manufacturing center. So, yeah, this would have been a big deal. So they cleared out 10 square miles all around the area. At the peak, there were 50,000 people who were told they had to evacuate.
5: ABC's Alex Stone in Los Angeles. In New York,
9: it's time to party like it's 1999. No truer words have ever been spoken.
5: ESPN's Ryan Field as the New York Knicks head back to the finals for the first time since 1999 after beating the Cavs. You're listening to ABC News.
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5: Memorial Day services held across the country on Monday, including in White Bear Lake, Minnesota, where Master Sergeant Nicole Ammer was from. She was killed in Kuwait on March 1st in an Iranian drone attack. This is her mother, Deb Safsline.
12: I think everybody who serves for their country, and they do expect to come home. So it's very difficult. It's very sad.
5: Ammer was one of six U.S. service members who were killed in that attack. A plea from Pope Leo, do not forget about humanity in the age of technology.
13: In his first ever papal encyclical, the Pope recognizing AI's power to heal, connect and educate, but underlining the need to protect human dignity in an age when technology threatens to replace so many jobs and change the way we live.
14: Artificial intelligence now demands to be disarmed, freed from logics that turn it into an instrument of domination, exclusion, and death.
13: The Pope joined on stage by Chris Olar, co-founder of AI company Anthropic, who has been calling for the same regulations for years.
5: That's ABC's Tom Sophie Burridge at the Foreign Desk. Google could be facing a fine in Europe of hundreds of millions of dollars. A German newspaper reporting the EU is preparing its largest fine ever for Google breaking rules in the Digital Markets Act. And Ferrari has unveiled its first all-electric car. The four-door Luce was developed with the help of iPhone designer Joni Ive and will go on sale later this year. Sherry Preston, ABC News.
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0: This is America in the Morning from Westwood One. Good morning, I'm John Trout. It's Tuesday, May 26th, 2026. Here's what's coming up on America in the Morning.
1: The U.S. military launches what they call self-defense strikes on targets in Iran. I'm John Stolness in Washington.
2: A new controversy perks up at a nice facility in New Jersey.
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2: I'm Joan Jones.
4: A divided neighborhood over how to handle a series of shootings in Seattle.
5: We got to deal with this.
4: I'm Clayton Neville.
6: The nation's biggest companies may have billions of dollars coming back to them in tariff refunds, but at least some of them may be having second thoughts about collecting. I'm Peter Shacknow.
7: Tampa Bay Rays shortstop Wander Franco has been found criminally responsible for the sexual and psychological abuse of a minor. I'm Jennifer King.
0: Crews believe they have the upper hand on a toxic tank in California that they feared could have exploded. And Kentucky's Thomas Massey plans another run for Congress. All ahead on America in the Morning. It's 7 after. A peace agreement with Iran is drawing closer, and with Iranian negotiators heading to Qatar for talks, the United States launched what it's called self-defense missile strikes against targets in Iran Monday. With the latest from Washington, here's correspondent John Stolness.
1: A spokesman for U.S. CENTCOM said the U.S. conducted, quote, self-defense strikes in southern Iran to protect troops from threats posed by Iranian forces. They said targets included missile launch sites and Iranian boats who were trying to lay down mines. Speaking at a Memorial Day remembrance at the Pentagon, the president praised the efforts of U.S. military forces in the fight.
8: These incredible men and women gave their lives to ensure that the world's number one state sponsor of terror will never have a nuclear weapon. Oh, and they won't. They will never have a nuclear weapon. I'm sure you know that.
1: The attacks came just hours after Iranian negotiators arrived in Qatar for talks on ending the war. And President Trump posted multiple times over the weekend that peace talks were nearing an endpoint. But Iranian Foreign Ministry spokesman Esmail Baghaei says a deal is not imminent.
9: I believe we have more important works to do than responding to the U.S. president's posts. We are working in order to arrive at the best solutions to maintain and safeguard the interests of our countries.
1: On social media, Trump said he expects Iran to turn over its enriched uranium to the U.S. or have it destroyed in front of witnesses. Former Trump national security advisor turned Trump critic John Bolton told CNN, the president does not understand the nature of the adversary he's trying to negotiate with.
10: They can see that Trump is so palpably desperate to have a deal. They're playing him on that.
1: Meanwhile, Israel says they are planning to escalate the fighting with Hezbollah in Lebanon, which could make negotiations between the U.S. and Iran more difficult to complete. The president on Monday also called on a number of Gulf allies, Muslim-majority countries Saudi Arabia, Qatar, Pakistan, Turkey, Egypt, and Jordan to sign off on the Abraham Accords as part of this peace agreement. John Stolness, Washington.
0: On a day when President Trump announced that he approved an emergency declaration, authorities in Orange County, California, near Disneyland, say the risk of a catastrophic explosion has been eliminated at a toxic chemical tank that had been leaking vapors and led to an evacuation of 50,000 people. More on the story from correspondent Julie Walker.
11: For days, officials in Southern California were warning of a possible catastrophic explosion from a damaged chemical tank.
12: And our firefighters went in and they were able to visualize the tank. What they found was a potential crack in the tank, which could potentially be relieving some of the pressure in there.
11: Now they say that risk is over. TJ McGovern, Interim Chief, Orange County Fire Authority.
13: We were not doing tank temperature checks during the day while the sun was on it in the most extreme conditions for that tank to go the wrong direction. We were only doing tank temperatures at night. That's why there was delays in getting you guys that information, because we didn't want to put our members in harm's way and let that thing settle during the day, work on the other objectives that we needed to accomplish, and then go operational at night. So
14: we are happy to report
12: that the threat of a blevy is now off the table. That threat has been eliminated.
11: A blevy, a boiling liquid expanding vapor explosion. Orange County Fire Authority's Craig Covey says teams were able to go in overnight to confirm it's off the table because of a crack in the tank.
13: We have verified that it's there and the tank has released its pressure. Additionally to that, the temperature has been stabilized and actually reducing.
11: That 7,000-gallon tank contains methyl methacrylate, a chemical used to make plastics. 50,000 residents in and around Garden Grove remain under evacuation. I'm Julie Walker.
0: 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New Jersey's governor blocked from entering a federal ICE detention center. When America in the Morning continues after these messages.
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0: 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Back to work this Tuesday. Here's the national forecast with AccuWeather.com meteorologist Matt Rindy.
18: As we start off the work week, we are looking at some active weather across a good portion of the southern United States, the southeast into the Tennessee Valley, and continuing in the middle Atlantic. We'll have widespread showers and thunderstorms forming today into tonight. Some of the rain will be heavy and could lead to some localized flooding, especially in areas that received heavy rain last week into this past weekend. With the clouds and rain, temperatures will be a little bit low average in the 70s and low 80s. Thunderstorms will be more scattered through Florida into the southeast Georgia and the eastern Carolinas and largely forming in the afternoon. It will also be warmer with highs in the 80s and 90s. Strong to severe thunderstorms will develop this afternoon farther west through the parts of eastern New Mexico into western and southern Texas. These storms will have the potential for damaging wind gusts, hail, and flooding downpours. And showers and thunderstorms will also continue farther north through the Rockies from New Mexico into Wyoming, Montana, and Idaho, and also extending into northern Nevada and northern California. And a few of the storms could contain gusty winds and small hail. Showers will also continue through much of Oregon and Washington. It's going to be quite cool in the northwest through Northern California, with highs mostly in the 50s and 60s, and then warm to the 90s in the southwest, where it will be dry with more sunshine. In the northern plains, another system will cause a few gusty storms through parts of central Minnesota into Wisconsin late this afternoon and evening. Most of the region will be dry and warm much of the day, with 90s stretching from eastern Montana into southwest Minnesota. That's the weather across America. There will be plenty of clouds in Paducah, Kentucky, with showers and thunderstorms and a high of 76. Pierre, South Dakota will be hot with sunshine and a high of 94. That's the nation's weather. I'm AccuWeather.com meteorologist Matt Rindy.
0: 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New Jersey's governor was turned away from a federal ICE facility in the state's largest city on Monday, a holding center that Mikey Sherrill demands be closed down. The story from correspondent Joan Jones.
2: Protesters claim food being served to illegal aliens detained at Delaney Hall in Newark is spoiled, and now those detainees are on a food strike. That got the attention of U.S. Senator Andy Kim, who paid a visit to the facility over the weekend.
19: They talked about the inhumane treatment, talked about the poor food, they talked about the water tasting disgusting.
2: Now, Kim is a federal politician allowed to enter unannounced, but when New Jersey Governor Mikey Sherrill attempted to join the protest on Monday and enter that facility, she was denied because she's a state official.
20: We've been working with ICE to get into the facility. I was just denied that this morning.
2: Also, visitation to Delaney Hall was suspended due to riots outside the facility, according to the Department of Homeland Security, which calls the Memorial Day visitation attempt by the governor a political stunt. DHS says all detainees get three meals a day, clean water, clothing, bedding, shower, soap, and toiletries. Illegal aliens, they say, also have access to phones to communicate with family and lawyers. I'm Joan Jones.
0: Following several shootings in their neighborhood, some Seattle residents decided to go to extraordinary lengths to make their streets safer. Correspondent Clayton Neville reports.
21: Residents of a North Seattle neighborhood are taking matters into their own hands after neighbors say multiple shootings have happened in a matter of weeks. So a group of them set up makeshift barricades serving as so-called shields near North 98th Street and Linden Avenue North. Piles of dirt, logs, gravel, and even chunks of concrete were turned into roadblocks that partially blocked access to three residential streets near Aurora Avenue where the shootings happened. Some neighbors aren't sure it's the way to protest.
22: Our neighbors put these up in self-defense.
23: The risk of emergency services not being able to get through here is greater than the good that they think that they're doing from putting up this.
21: King News in Seattle spoke with residents against and in support of the barricades.
24: We got to deal with this.
22: We celebrate when there's not a shooting.
21: Seattle requires permits to block or place structures in public streets. Under city rules, any unauthorized street blockage could lead to fines or removal orders. The city now being urged to crack down on crime in that area. I'm Clayton Neville.
0: It's 18 after. Tariff refunds. Billions of dollars owed to U.S. businesses. When America in the Morning continues after these messages.
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0: It's 20 after. Welcome back. You're with America in the Morning. As business gets grinding again today, so do the markets. Here's CNBC's Peter Schachnow with Tuesday Business.
1: New figures compiled from Wall Street firms show that $14 billion has been paid out in tariff refunds so far, after some of the Trump administration's tariffs were overturned by the Supreme Court.
3: It's been something of a political minefield for companies. President Trump said last month that he would remember who decided not to seek refunds. So I have been told that those comments did initially give some companies a little bit of pause, a lot of trying to figure out what exactly he meant by that. But many of the biggest firms have been applying anyway.
1: That's CNBC White House correspondent Megan Casella. And that list includes Walmart, Apple, Target, Home Depot, Costco, and many others. New Fed Chairman Kevin Warsh is officially in place following his swearing-in ceremony on Friday.
4: Our mandate at the Fed is to promote price stability and maximum employment. When we pursue those aims with wisdom and clarity, independence and resolve, inflation can be lower, growth stronger, real take-home pay higher, and America can be more prosperous.
1: Warsh's Fed will have to deal with an increasing inflation problem and the fact that President Trump wants interest rates to be lower. Jenny Harrington, portfolio manager at Gilman Hill Asset Management, tells us what she'd like to see from Warsh.
6: Here's what I care about. I care that he maintains a bipartisan, data-driven, thoughtful government agency. In theory, if he does that, that's market-friendly because it's good for the United States, it's organized, it's dependable. So I don't really care if he's, you know, hearing Trump say, hey, they like you. You know, like, I don't care. I don't really want him to want to be liked. I just want him to do the job. Like, stay bipartisan, look at the data, make good decisions.
1: Former shareholders of video game maker Activision have reached a $250 million settlement over Activision's acquisition by Microsoft in 2023 for $75 billion. Shareholders had alleged that deal had shortchanged them. Hyundai and Tesla owners may be getting recall notices. Hyundai is recalling about 421,000 Tucson and Santa Cruz vehicles over a software error that may cause unexpected application of brakes. And Tesla is recalling nearly 15,000 Model Y SUVs over a missing weight certification label that could lead owners to overload those vehicles. On today's business calendar, investors will have some fresh data points, including the latest on home prices from S&P Case-Shiller and the Conference Board's monthly reading on consumer confidence. Those numbers are not likely to be upbeat. A rival reading, the University of Michigan's widely followed Consumer Sentiment Index, fell to a record low for May, with rising gas prices and overall inflation getting the bulk of the blame. Auto parts retailer AutoZone is the loan earnings report of note today, but later in the week we'll get quarterly numbers from retailers Best Buy, Costco, Gap, Kohl's, and Dick's Sporting Goods, among others.
0: CNBC's Peter Schachnow, 24 after. The most expensive congressional primary race ever. When America in the Morning continues after these messages.
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0: America in the morning, back now at 26 after. A Kentucky Republican congressman who lost his primary isn't going away quietly. Representative Thomas Massey filed on Monday to run for his Kentucky House seat in 2028. Less than a week after losing in the primary to a challenger backed by President Donald Trump, the president has reportedly rallied against Massey, who broke with Trump on several high-profile issues in recent months, including the U.S. and Israel's war against Iran, and was also the leading GOP voice in the House to force the release of the federal government's files on deceased sex offender Jeffrey Epstein. The congressional race between Massey and former Navy SEAL Ed Gallrein was the most expensive House primary race ever, with more than $32 million spent. Shifting gears, a star Major League Baseball player who was arrested for having sexual relations with a 14-year-old girl in the Dominican Republic was found guilty but will not be heading to jail. Correspondent Jennifer King reports that while Wander Franco will remain free, the young girl's mother is serving time in prison.
13: Tampa Bay Rays shortstop Wander Franco has been found criminally responsible for the sexual and psychological abuse of a minor by a judge in the Dominican Republic, but he will not serve a sentence. Franco was arrested in 2024, accused of having a relationship with a 14-year-old girl, during which time he paid the girl's mother thousands of dollars. The mother was found guilty of sex trafficking and sentenced to 10 years. The judge says he took into consideration that Franco was a victim of extortion, so he was given a judicial pardon. It's not clear what will happen to his major league career. The Rays placed him on the restricted list, which means he hasn't been getting paid. Leaving court in Puerto Plata, Franco said, "I feel calm," and asked his fans to continue supporting him. His full sentencing is set for June 16th. I'm Jennifer King.
0: America in the Morning for Monday, May 26th, 2026, is produced by Jeff McKay. I'm John Trout. This is Westwood One.
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0: This is America in the Morning from Westwood One. Coming up this half hour,
1: it's election day in the Texas runoffs. I'm Clayton Neville.
2: Memorial Day is marked around the country with wreath ceremonies and flags being placed at grave sites. I'm Julie Walker.
3: Officials at the FDA were blindsided by a recent policy change allowing more e-cigarettes and nicotine pouches to hit the U.S. market. Jennifer King, Washington.
4: A 40-year-old zipper may revolutionize tech. I'm the new old tech guy, Chuck Palm.
0: Questions raised over Donald Trump's stock trades. The vice president takes on fraud. The FDA's red flags about nicotine. Robert Workman has sports and the winners and losers of the American Music Awards. Back after these messages.
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0: 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Welcome back to America in the Morning and some severe weather hot spots today. Here's AccuWeather.com meteorologist Matt Rindy.
12: As we start the work week, we're looking at some strong to severe thunderstorms developing this afternoon into this evening through parts of eastern New Mexico into western and southern Texas. These storms will have the potential for damaging winds, hail, and flooding downpours. Showers and thunderstorms will also continue farther north through the Rockies from New Mexico into Wyoming, Montana, and Idaho, and also extending into northern Nevada and Northern California, and a few of those storms could contain gusty winds and small hail. Showers will also continue through much of Oregon and Washington, and it's also going to be quite cool in the northwest with those clouds and showers into Northern California with highs mostly in the 50s and 60s, and then warm into the 90s in the southwest where it will be dry with more sunshine. We're looking at some active weather across a good portion of the southern United States from the southeast into the Tennessee Valley and continuing into the Middle Atlantic. There'll be widespread showers and thunderstorms forming today into tonight. Some of the rain could be heavy and lead to localized flooding, especially in areas that received heavy rain last week into this past weekend. Clouds and rain temperatures will be a little bit below average with highs in the 70s and low 80s. Thunderstorms will be a little bit more scattered through Florida into southeast Georgia and eastern Carolinas and largely forming in the afternoon. It's also going to be warmer with highs in the 80s and 90s. In the northern plains will be another system causing a few gusty thunderstorms through the central parts of Minnesota and Wisconsin late this afternoon and evening. Most of the region will be dry much of the day with 90s stretching from eastern Montana into southwest Minnesota. And we have a storm moving through Canada that could produce a few showers and thunderstorms in northern Maine, but much of the northeast will be dry today with some sunshine and highs in the 70s and 80s. That's the nation's weather. I'm AccuWeather.com meteorologist Matt Rindy.
0: 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On Monday night, the U.S. military unleashed what it called self-defense strikes against Iranian boats and missile launchers near the Strait of Hormuz, which comes as

0: Memorial Day is marked around the country with wreath ceremonies and flags being placed at grave sites.
1: We owe our liberty, our self-government, the glories of our history and our very nation itself to the generations who paid for it with everything they had, the ultimate sacrifice.
0: At Arlington National Cemetery outside Washington, President Trump laying a wreath at

0: the Tomb of the Unknown Soldier, and later making remarks.
1: We honor those who fell so that our republic might stand, those who died so that our nation could live, those who gave up their sacred light on earth so that the sublime light of American freedom would shine forever and ever.
0: Trump also paid tribute to Gold Star families in attendance who lost loved ones.
1: They've not just made the ultimate sacrifice, they've offered the ultimate proof that we Americans do indeed love liberty.
0: Also with the president, his vice president, J.D. Vance, Secretary of Defense, Pete Hegseth, other members of the military and of his cabinet. I'm Julie Walker.
2: It's 16 till. When we return on America in the Morning, questions are mounting over President Trump's thousands of stock trades this year after these messages.
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2: It's 14 till. America in the Morning continues. Vice President J.D. Vance is expected to host state attorneys general at the White House today for a meeting on his task force on fraud. It's the latest move by Vance to cement his role as the face of the administration's efforts to combat fraud after President Trump tapped him to lead the new initiative in March. Politico is reporting that while Republican attorneys general were invited to the event about a week ago, invites were sent to Democrat attorneys general on Friday with a deadline to RSVP by Saturday. Earlier this month, the DOJ's new fraud division executed at least 22 search warrants against daycare centers in Maine, and indictments were handed down to 15 people in Minnesota for fraud schemes, allegedly involving millions of dollars in Medicaid funds. There's confusion at the Food and Drug Administration over a new policy that breaks with requirements for new nicotine products. Correspondent Jennifer King explains.
7: The Associated Press has learned officials at the FDA were blindsided by a recent policy change allowing more e-cigarettes and nicotine pouches to hit the U.S. market. The new vaping guidelines allow sales while products are under scientific review, but before they are authorized, and bypasses a federally required period for public comment and revisions. It happened just a few days before the resignation of former FDA Commissioner Marty McCarry, who was under pressure from vaping lobbyists. At around the same time, the agency okayed new fruit-flavored vape products. Former FDA official Mitch Zeller says it begs the question of whether the true subject matter experts may have actually opposed the policy and were ordered to do it anyway. Jennifer King, Washington.
2: There are renewed questions being raised after a government report showed thousands of stock trades that were made on behalf of President Trump so far this year. Ben Thomas reports that many of these trades involve companies directly affected by the president's policies.
4: Recent presidents have stayed away from trading stocks in companies whose fortunes they could change with the stroke of a pen. But President Trump has shattered that precedent. A report filed with the Office of Government Ethics reveals more than 3,600 buy and sell orders in the first quarter of this year. They include as much as $6 million in NVIDIA.
8: I'm very grateful that the U.S. government, the Trump administration, has approved licenses for us to export H-20s to China.
4: That's CEO Jensen Huang last August. The president's portfolio also includes Apple, Boeing, and Tesla, and the CEOs of all four accompanied Trump on his visit to China. The Trump Organization says the portfolio is managed by third parties, and the president has no say in what stocks are bought or sold. I'm Ben Thomas.
2: An MIT professor finds an old phototype invention in his garage, decides to 3D print it, and it may just be the best new tech of the year. The new old tech guy Chuck Palm has that story.
9: Finally, a tech story that has nothing to do with AI and everything to do with patients. In 1985, a Polaroid engineer named Bill Freeman read an ad in Scientific American magazine. $10,000 prize for the best idea in clothing and textiles. He sent in something very unusual, a three-sided zipper. Not a zipper for your jacket, a zipper that could make a floppy piece of material instantly rigid, like a tent, chairs, bags. Any material that you could carry flat would be locked into shape when you zip it. But the judges passed. Freeman filed a patent anyway and stuck the prototype in his garage. 40 years later, MIT dug it out. Their lab took Freeman's idea, now a professor at the same institution, and built it with a 3D printer, and they call it the Y-Zipper. It now has hundreds of uses. Wrap it around a medical wrist cast, and the patient can loosen it during the day and lock it up at night. Attach a motor, and a robot changes the lengths of its own legs mid-stride. 3D printers made this tech real today. A 3D zipper that was tech before its time looks like it's finally come of age. Sometimes the best ideas in tech just need 40 years to find their moment. Visit thenewoldtechguy.com. I'm Chuck Palm.
2: Tuesday Sports is in with America in the Morning's Robert Workman.
10: NBA, the Knicks completed a four-game sweep of the Cavaliers in the Eastern Conference Final, 130-93. They led by as many as 45 last night, winning their 11th game in a row in these playoffs. Coach Mike Brown says everybody played a part.
11: I mean, I could say a lot about our team individually, especially 33 assists on 48 baskets, but, you know, our bench was fantastic.
10: New York is the first team to win three series-clinching games by 30 points or more in a single postseason, and they're heading to the NBA Finals for the first time since 1999. On the ice, Game 3 of the Eastern Conference Finals in Montreal, the Hurricanes clipped the Canadiens 3-2 in overtime for a 2-1 lead in that series. That's back-to-back OT victories for Carolina. Baseball, Tatsuya Imai and the Tattoos combined for the first no-hitter in the majors in over a year as the Astros routed the Rangers 9-0. Christian Walker homered for the fourth time in the last 3 days and drove in three. The last no-no was in September of 2024. Phillies blanked the Padres 3-0. Jesus Luzardo and friends scattered five hits. Kyle Schwarber hit his league-leading 21st dinger. Pirates edged the Cubs 2-1. Chicago has now dropped nine in a row. Orioles outlasted the Rays 9-7 in 13 innings. This one was 2-2 through nine. But both teams scored in the 11th, the 12th, and the 13th innings. Colton Cowser ending it with his second walk-off homer in as many days. Nationals knocked six balls out of the park in a 10-2 romp over the Guardians. Curtis Meade hit two of them. Wins for the Mariners, Dodgers, Yankees, Diamondbacks, Marlins, Reds, White Sox, and Brewers. And at the French Open, a good day for the seeds, including a couple of top Americans, men's fifth seed Ben Shelton, and women's number six Amanda Anisimova, both straight set winners. That's Tuesday Sports.
2: Thank you, sir. 7 till. The Force may be fading at the box office. That and more when America in the Morning returns after these messages.
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2: It's 5 till America in the Morning continues. Monday's American Music Awards featured some hit makers from the past and some surprising winners. Entertainment reporter Kevin Carr has a recap.
16: The stars were out for the American Music Awards, which took place in Las Vegas with Queen Latifah as host.
17: Welcome to the 52nd annual American Music Awards, ladies and gentlemen. We're about to tear it up here tonight.
16: Taylor Swift went into the night with 8 nominations, but Sabrina Carpenter, who had 7, took home Album of the Year for Man's Best Friend. She also won Best Female Pop Artist and Best Pop Album. But the biggest winner was K-pop. BTS, returning to the music scene after 4 years off for mandated military service in Korea, won Artist of the Year, and their song Swim won Song of the Summer.
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16: Also from the K-pop world, the singing voices of Huntrix won Song of the Year for their K-pop Demon Hunter single, Golden.
19: We're going
16: the movie soundtrack also won Soundtrack of the Year. New Artist of the Year went to the global girl group Cat's Eye.
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16: They also won Breakthrough Pop Artist and Best Video for Gnarly. 80s rocker Billy Idol received a Lifetime Achievement Award and performed live at the event.
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16: 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I'm Kevin Carr.
2: The NBA's 2-time reigning top player and a former 3-time MVP headline the list of this year's best basketball stars. Correspondent Gethin Coolball reports.
22: Shai Gilgeous-Alexander of Oklahoma City and Nikola Jokic of Denver were unanimous first-team All-NBA selections this season, while San Antonio's Victor Wembanyama missed joining them in that club by one vote. Wembanyama, the Los Angeles Lakers' Luka Doncic, and Detroit's Cade Cunningham completed the All-NBA first team, the NBA said Sunday while releasing the vote totals. Boston's Jaylen Brown, the LA Clippers' Kawhi Leonard, Cleveland's Donovan Mitchell, Houston's Kevin Durant, and New York's Jalen Brunson were named second-team All-NBA selections. I'm Gethin Coolball.
2: It's hard to call a movie that brought in $82 million in ticket sales in its opening holiday weekend a flop. But when it comes to Star Wars, the newest piece of the Empire isn't faring as well as its predecessors. Star Wars The Mandalorian and Grogu is officially Disney's lowest ever Star Wars film opening. It has so far tallied less than 2018's Solo, A Star Wars Story, which at $84 million was the previous lowest opening Star Wars project in the era of Disney Star Wars releases. And this comes as The Mandalorian series is the most watched original show on Disney Plus, with more than 1.3 billion hours watched globally. But don't feel too bad for Star Wars. The franchise grosses more than $1 billion in retail sales each year, even without a new title arriving in theaters. That's our show for today, Tuesday, May 26th, 2026. America in the Morning is produced by Jeff McKay. I'm John Trout. This is Westwood One.
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23: We have the latest on a deadly crash in Kalaeloa this morning involving a semi-truck and a sedan.
19: We're working for Hawaii. 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
23: Aloha and good morning. Welcome to Wake Up Today on this Tuesday. It is the 26th of May. I'm Sam Spangler.
24: And I'm Sarah Madison. Before we get to your top stories, let's get a quick look at your weather with Brittany Freelander. Good morning, Brittany.
25: Good morning, Sarah. Good morning, Sam. And happy early Tuesday. Hopefully everyone had a really nice long weekend, a holiday weekend the last couple of days. Current conditions for you, nice and comfortable outside, light windward mauka showers with partly cloudy skies still expected for the majority of the day today. So very summer-like weather as we head into the first half of this week. 74 degrees outside, 13 mile per hour trade winds at the moment. And a quick look at any weather or marine alerts. We just have the one. It's the small craft advisory that we've had all weekend long. It has now been extended through tomorrow evening until 6 p.m. and that's going to be statewide, island to island for all the offshore areas. Moving forward, we're still going to have the breezy to locally strong trade wind through this midweek, so that's why we have that small craft advisory still in the forecast for us. So any small boats, charters, vessels, that will be for you guys. Not the best time to be out on those waters, so we'll remain choppy through the rest of the day today. And a quick look at the week ahead for you. We'll take a look at that surf report coming up next. We've got about 15 to 20% chance of rain showers as we head into the middle of this week. That will rely heavily on the windward mauka rain showers and the stronger winds as we head into the weekend, though. So for the most part, leeward areas look pretty dry, partly cloudy to mostly sunny skies Saturday and Sunday. And that will last through early next week, Monday and Tuesday as well. That's it right now for our forecast. Brian, I'll send things over to you.
26: Thank you, Brittany, for that weather update. 501, we'll take a look at that traffic this morning. You probably came back from that three-day weekend looking pretty good. Coming from the west side using Farrington Highway from Makaha, Waianae, Nanakuli, and Maili, and then H1 heading townbound, not too bad as either. Usually that traffic will be holding steady right about here through that Waikele stretch. Skyline is going to be in the blue this morning from that East Kaanapali Police Station towards Pearl Harbor at 23 minutes, 26 if you're headed off to the airport. We'll head outside as always. And we'll check on these cameras. We'll start right here at Pali Highway and Poiva Road for our friends on the windward side. In case you're using Pali Highway, of course, there's always Like Like and the H3. Here's the H1, H2 merge this morning. That's going to get busy in Wanalua and Fort Shafter as well. And we'll head further down that freeway and we'll see H1 and middle. So drive times are coming through again. 42 minutes right now for Waianae. Still under an hour, which is good news for everyone from the west side. 28 minutes out the door for Kaanapali and Eva. And if you're coming on over from Mililani, it's about 25 minutes for you guys. 14 minutes from the windward side in Kaneohe. Kailua using the Pali Highway. That's going to be 15 minutes this morning. And Hawaii Kai, we'll see you guys here in about 14 minutes. Well, road work is resuming tonight on a westbound portion of Moanalua Freeway. Work will be taking place between Moanalua Gardens and the Halawa Interchange. Crews will begin repaving the left three lanes of the freeway and switch to repaving the right three lanes towards the H Street overpass. The work is scheduled is from 9 p.m. to 4:30 a.m. Sunday through Friday. Now, if you need more information on those road closures, visit our website at khun2.com. Let's send it back to the desk.
3: All right, mahalo, Brian. Both directions of Farrington Highway and the Kalailoa area have reopened following a deadly early morning crash. It happened just after midnight. Police say a 28-year-old was speeding eastbound on Farrington Highway when he rear-ended a semi-truck, lost control, and hit the center concrete barrier and went airborne into the westbound lanes of the highway where his car rolled over multiple times. The man was not wearing a seatbelt and was thrown from the car. The 60-year-old man driving the truck was not injured. Speed appears to be a factor in the crash. The road was reopened just after 3:30.
24: No major injuries reported after a single-engine plane went down off Kalaupapa on the island of Molokai. It happened around 11:30 yesterday morning, close to shore, about 2 miles west of Kalaupapa Airport. These are some images of the terrain where it happened, showing the plane upside down in the water. Maui rescue crews tell us the two Oahu men on board the aircraft were able to exit the aircraft and make their way to shore and then to the national park facilities on their own. We spoke to the Department of Health administrator for Kalaupapa, who tells us when he heard about the crash, he drove around the settlement and found the men at the waterline. He says they were in good condition and drove them to a landing area at the Kalaupapa Airport. They were taken by helicopter to Molokai General Hospital for evaluation. The NTSB tells us the plane was a Sling aircraft, which is a light sport plane, and crashed on approach to the airport. They are investigating the cause of the crash.
3: We're keeping a close eye on Kilauea. As experts say, the next episode could arrive as early as today. You are looking live right here. You can see that glow. Flames also visible from both vents for the last few nights. Earthquake activity beneath Kilauea summit is low at this time. The USGS says eruption episode 48 is expected today. Episode 47 ended May 15th after 9 hours of continuous fountaining. We'll make sure to keep you updated.
24: The search for a 56-year-old man continues after his jet ski was found adrift about a mile offshore near Mokuleia Saturday morning. The Coast Guard, HFD, and Ocean Safety are using helicopters, boats, jet skis, and divers to locate the man. The search spans from Kaina Point to Waimea Bay. Officials are also searching for a 61-year-old fisherman who left Waianae Wednesday morning on a 19-foot boat. The boat was recovered Sunday morning, but there's been no sign of the man. The search has covered nearly 176,000 square miles extending past Kauai. Officials say both cases are a reminder of how quickly conditions can change, especially during high winds.
3: Time is 5:06 now. Tens of thousands of people from around the world gathered for last night's Shinyo lantern floating ceremony.
24: It's been a Memorial Day tradition in Honolulu for over two decades. Bryce Moore was there.
4: The 28th annual Shinyo Lantern Floating Hawaii Ceremony drew tens of thousands to Ala Moana Beach Park this Memorial Day, some setting up their tents as early as 3 a.m.
7: And set up our tent, you know, cook breakfast, you know, lunch. Then when the ceremony starts, then we all go across the street.
4: For some, it's an honored tradition. For others, an enlightening new experience.
8: I recently had my ex-husband pass away, and my mom and dad, they bought here 60 years ago. So I've been coming here since I was 12. I'm 75. So I had never heard about it, and I just wanted to come to honor them.
4: The program began around 6:30 with the sounding of conch shells, followed by hula and taiko drumming performances. J.C. Hirakawa was in attendance to honor her grandpa, Chris, telling me after the floating that the event brings mixed emotions.
9: It felt like a relief, but it's also a part of me. It just felt like I missed him so much. It just felt like he's here with me as I was writing it, and I just miss him so much.
10: Now, this event is a solemn remembrance for those that we've lost, but I've also heard from those in attendance that there is a profound sense of connection in being around those who have experienced similar situations.
9: I do feel the connection here because I feel like everyone around me has lost someone and they've been through what I've been through.
11: Oh, I definitely feel it. Like everybody coming there, grieving together, remembering the airline ones, that's like the perfect, the connection together. Everybody, it's overwhelming right now. It's very overwhelming. All emotions and everything that's coming in, but it's very overwhelming.
12: I'm at a loss for words, honestly. I'm still grieving process too. I lost my father about 3 months ago, so this is just a peace of mind.
4: While the event is only once a year, there are ways to get involved with organizers year-round. We'll have more information on KHON2.com. Bryce Moore, KHON2 News, working for Hawaii.
3: All right, mahalo, Bryce. Coming up next, we've got some strong winds and could see some more showers. Brittany has the latest forecast for us.
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25: Memorial Day weekend. Looks like moving ahead, we're still going to have some nice breezy trade winds for the middle of this week as we head closer into Tuesday and of course Wednesday tomorrow. But because of that, we have the small craft advisory that has still been issued. It's been all weekend long. Now we've got it extended until 6 p.m. tomorrow evening. So that's in effect, that's our only marine alert. We have the windward mauka showers still expected for the next couple of days, highlighting the eastern portions of the islands and even some afternoon Kona showers. Besides that, though, leeward areas will remain pretty dry moving forward for the rest of this 7-day forecast for you. And it looks like dry for leeward areas, less than 20% chance of showers, partly cloudy conditions here in Honolulu all week long, less than 10% chance of rain, with the driest days being this upcoming Aloha Friday and Saturday, with a mix of mostly sunny and partly cloudy conditions. In terms of the temperatures, nice and comfortable. We've got low to mid 80s across the board for the rest of the week from now through next Tuesday. That's it as for our forecast. Brian, I'll send things over to you.
3: Thank you, Brittany, for that weather update. 512. Let's take a look at that traffic, especially coming from the west side via Farrington Highway from Makaha, Nanakuli, Ma'ili, and Waianae, looking pretty good. So far, so good. And, of course, most of that traffic will be sitting right about here, H1 through that Waikele stretch as you get towards further towards town. That's not too bad. H1, H2 merge looking good. Alternate routes are open. Nimitz Highway and, of course, Moanalua Freeway. Skyline, that's going to be in the blue this morning from that East Kapolei Station towards Pearl Harbor at 23 minutes, 26 if you're headed off to the airport. So we'll head outside and we'll start these cameras right here on the east side for our friends in Ho'oikai and even Waimanalo. Here's Kalani on the Ole Highway and Ho'oikai Drive. And we'll go all the way on the freeway again. H1, H2 merge. Here's Moanalua and Fort Shaft. They're pretty moderate traffic because it's really early in the morning. A little bit of the slick road conditions. You can see H1, Laliha. That traffic will be getting busy as we get through the morning. So here's those drive times. Again, 3 out of 3 from the west side, still sitting in that comfortable green zone. Good news for everyone from the west side. 43 minutes right now from Waianae. 29 for Kapolei and Eva. And if you're coming on over from Mililani, it's about 26 minutes for you guys. 15 minutes from the windward side in Kaneohe and Kailua and Hawaii Kai. We'll see you guys here in just about 13 minutes. Sam, we'll send it back to you.
0: All right, mahalo, Brian. Let's take an off-ramp onto Wall Street now. Check on the Dow Jones Industrial Average. You are looking live right here. It is down 72 points at 50,505. This could be a great idea. Live stand-up comedy is coming to Kapolei. Consolidated Theaters is hosting a collaboration with Comedy U, featuring Jose Dynamite, Jasmine Bautista, Kathy Tanaka, and Josh Staples in person this Friday. Doors open up at 7 p.m. and the performance starts up at 7:30. Tickets are $40 and come with $20 concession vouchers. All right, folks, coming up next, the stories you need to know about before you step out of the door this morning. And over on the Valley Aisle, an opportunity for students who want to learn more about farming. That report from Maui when Wake Up Today continues.
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24: And that time now is 517. Here's today's need to know before you head out this morning. A 6-year-old girl is recovering after a dog attack at a popular North Shore beach, suffering multiple puncture wounds. The dog is known to have a history of attacking other dogs and people. Police have opened an investigation. We'll be sure to follow up.
0: The man accused of throwing a rock at a Hawaiian monk seal on Maui is expected in court tomorrow. Caught on video, 38-year-old Igor Litvinchuk faces federal charges for harassing the endangered animal. A Seattle judge ordered Litvinchuk to be released, but he's not allowed to leave the country.
24: Starting today, the state will begin removing raised crosswalks in Kailua. This is at Ulu'oa Street and Ulumanu Drive. The removal work will close one lane on Kailua Road at the raised crosswalks from 8:30 a.m. to 3 p.m. Tuesday through Friday. Everything should be done next month.
0: And the popular Makapu'u Lighthouse Trail is closed until 11 again this morning for essential maintenance. Recent months of heavy rainfall have led to significant overgrowth of vegetation. All work should be finished up today. If you are in Honolulu today, you may want to step outside at 12:28 exactly this afternoon to experience a Lahaina noon.
24: That's right. When the sun is directly above, causing people and objects to have no shadows. Tomorrow it will happen in Kaneohe at the same time, and Wednesday in Haleiwa at 12:29. The phenomenon only occurs twice a year.
0: But there's more. On Saturday, all islands will see a blue moon. Now, the moon won't be actually blue. It's called that when there's a second full moon in any given month. This happens every 2 to 3 years. On Maui, applications are now being taken for a summer internship for students interested in agriculture and farming.
24: Jack Gist from Akamai Broadcasting has more on the opportunity. Good morning, Jack.
4: Good morning. Here's the latest from Maui County. Mahipono is now accepting applications for its 2026 summer internship program, offering Maui students and young adults hands-on experience in diversified agriculture and farm operations. The six-week program begins on June 8th with a mandatory safety training on the first day. Applications must be submitted by May 30th. Students will also participate in the program's third year, propagating plans for donation to Lahaina wildfire survivors. In 2025, interns helped donate more than 1,000 plants to impacted families. Interns will work alongside experienced agricultural professionals while learning about large-scale farming operations on Maui. To apply and for more information, go to mahipono.com/jobs. Reporting from the Akamai Newsroom on Maui, I'm Jack Gist for Wake Up Today. Back to you.
0: All right, mahalo, Jack. A Hilo Vulcans golfer is making program history during his senior season. Mitch Ribberall has that next in sports.
24: And the former Rainbow Warrior is red hot on the mound as he currently leads the major leagues in saves. We catch up with Cade Smith when we come back.
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14: Welcome back. The Hilo Vulcans golf team with an impressive season, winning the Pac West and one standout player even finishing in the top 20 in the Division II national tournament. The Vulcans' Dylan Burkan making waves in the Division II golf world this season. In the postseason, the senior helping the Vulcans win the Pac West tournament for the fourth time in a row and winning his second straight individual title. Burkan also helping Hilo win the PacWest Hawaii Challenge this season with the first place finish in golf. But it didn't just stop there, because the man from Canada balling, finishing fourth in the regionals, which clinched a spot in the nationals. And on that stage, making the most of it, finishing the tournament tied for 18th place overall and setting a Hilo program record with the best score at a national championship event at 5 under par. Before Burkan even getting to that spot, almost needed a little more golf to be played, as he wasn't so sure he was going to advance past regionals.
15: We finished our round. I shot 68 the last round, and I made a pretty cool birdie on my last hole. And at that point in time, I thought that was my last hole of college golf. I thought I made birdie, and I was like, wow, that's a very cool way to cap off a college golf career. And where we went back to the hotel, and I was actually about to jump in the shower, and one of my teammates called me to say, hey, like, you might go to a playoff. I was lucky enough to not have even had to go into a playoff. I got my spot outright. And yeah, it's just, it was probably the best feeling that I had in my entire time in college golf, because I really just viewed it as like, I have an extra bonus week of college golf to play.
14: And Burkan and his teammates racking up all PacWest honors as well, with head coach Earl Tamiya taking home coach of the year, Burkan winning player of the year, and five other Vulcans being named to an all-conference team, including Ben Cronella, who joins Burkan on the all-PacWest first team. The 2026 HHSAA Hall of Honor class was announced, and 12 more athletes being inducted into Hawaii high school history. This is the 44th class of the Hall of Honor, with athletes from all different sports, including air riflery, judo, basketball, football, and many more. The athletes were selected by a 13-person committee from around the state. Some of those names, including three-time state champion and Kohala standout Layden Kauka, also Ashlyn Jacobson out of Campbell High School for cross country and track, three-sport athlete Destiny Look out of Mid-Pacific, and St. Louis Wrestling's Hunter Berger, two from Punahou and two from Moanalua, the only two schools with multiple inductions this year. The ceremony for the induction is set for Sunday, May 31st at 5 p.m. Each inductee will also be awarded a $2,000 scholarship. The Kalaheo Mustangs holding their signing day last week, and three players putting pen to paper to further their football playing careers. Those three helping the Mustangs to a 7-2 overall record this past season and with some impressive numbers. Sean Ucciardi, the defensive leader, is heading to Valley City State, while Josh Taylor and Zach Davis will both be heading to Olivet Nazarene together, keeping that Mustangs connection at the next level. Up in the MLB, former Hawaii Rainbow Warrior pitcher Cade Smith has been having himself a season on the mound. The Cleveland Guardians closer leads the entire MLB in saves this year. Going into Tuesday, Smith with 18 total saves, two more than the next best. Out of 20 save attempts this season, Smith closing the door on 18 of those. He is also 2-0 from the mound. Smith only playing in 25 games so far. And pitchers who have at least 9 saves this season, which is only a handful, Smith is second in strikeouts with 37. And the only one with more is Mason Miller from San Diego. He is also just one of 2 pitchers inside the top 10 of saves to have yet been charged with a loss. That's it for sports. Back to you.
17: Mahalo, Mitch, for that sports update. Hey, top stories of the morning are just ahead. Plus, a 6-year-old is recovering from a bomb attack on Oahu's North Shore. More of that when Wake Up Today continues.
1: I'd had repeated pain in my knee, and I happened to see Dr. Cho's activation.
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24: And I'm Sarah Madison. Before we get to your news, let's check your weather with Brittany Freelander. Good morning, Brittany.
19: Good morning, Sarah. Good morning, Sam. And happy early Tuesday, everyone. Hopefully everyone had a nice long 3-day weekend over the last couple of days. It looks like we've had some beautiful weather. We're still starting off with some light windward mauka showers for this morning, but very summer-like conditions as we head towards the rest of this Tuesday. We've got breezy trade winds, partly cloudy skies for the leeward areas, and then those light east side showers to start you off our morning hours. Small craft advisory is in effect still. It has been extended now through tomorrow evening. That will be statewide, island to island. So you can see the pink highlighted portion here on your screen all the way through tomorrow until about 6 p.m. And this could still get extended further. It's been extended all weekend long. It's pushing forward into the middle of this week. Here's a look at what you need to know moving forward. We'll get the breezy to even a locally strong trade wind weather. Nice sunshine in the forecast for those leeward areas. Kona rain expected for the afternoon for the leeward coast there of Hawaii Island. And then east side showers until the weekend for our late overnight hours into our early morning hours. So pretty typical with the stronger northeast trades. You could see, though, less than 20% chance of showers moving forward through the second half of this week. Temperature-wise, we're comfortable in mid-70s right now, and we'll have a daytime high of about 82 degrees by noon lunchtime today. That's it for our forecast, Brent. I'll send things over to you.
17: Thank you, Brittany, for that weather update. 531, we'll take a look at that traffic, and we'll start it right here on the island of Kauai, and we'll head up towards east of the island. Anahola and Kapa'a looking pretty good. Even when you head north towards Princeville and Hanalei and Kilauea, not too bad as far as that traffic. We'll make that flow map, go right here to the island of Maui. If you're heading towards Kahului this morning, you'll see a little bit of that traffic on Kula Highway. So far, so good. Wailuku towards Waiahu, not too bad. Kula Highway through Makawao, looking good as well. And Haiku and Pa'ia, we'll check on that on our next traffic update. Right here on Hawaii Island, if you're heading towards Hilo, you can see not much in the way of traffic. But you'll see a little bit of that morning traffic as you get up this morning on Hawaii Island, right here on the island of Oahu. If you're coming down from Mililani and Wahiwa, most of that traffic at the H1, H2 merge, and of course through that Waikele stretch, picking up some morning traffic as well. For the East Kapolei Station towards Pearl Harbor on Skyline, that's going to be 23 minutes, 26 if you're headed off to the airport. Okay, it's going to be leaky in school, and we'll jump back on that freeway. We'll show you H1, H2 merge, and we'll head all the way down that freeway and go ahead and show you H1 and Minnows. So this portion of the freeway will be getting busy as we get through the morning. You'll see that backlog traffic probably about 6:45, 7 o'clock this morning. Drive times are on the way, 3 out of 3 from the west side, still in that comfortable green zone. We'll start off at Waianae at a 47-minute pace into town, 32 for Kapolei and Ewa. And if you're coming on over from Mililani, it's about 27 minutes for you guys, 15 minutes from the windward side in Kaneohe, 16-minute drive from Kailua using the Pali Highway and Hawaii Kai. We'll see you guys here in about 13 minutes. And starting today, the state will begin removing raised crosswalks in Kailua. This is going to be at Ulu'oa Street and Ulumanu Drive. The removal work will close one lane of Kailua Road at the raised crosswalks from 8:30 a.m. and 3 p.m. Tuesday through Friday. Now, the raised crosswalks were installed in September of 2022, but they're being removed after the installation of new traffic signals. Everything should be PAL by next month. Let's send it back to the desk.
0: All right, mahalo, Brian. A 6-year-old girl is recovering after a dog attack at a popular North Shore beach. Now her family is demanding accountability. That footage shows the incident that took place Saturday, where 6-year-old Eleanor was attacked by a large dog while playing with her dad. She suffered multiple puncture wounds. After video of the incident spread online, Eleanor's mom says dozens of people have reached out claiming the same dog has a history of attacking other people and dogs.
4: I was really scared when that all happened. I was like, what's going on? I'm so freaked out.
7: I'm worried now she's going to be scared of dogs for a very long time. And dogs are incredible animals, but this should never have happened.
20: If you have a dog that bites someone, that is potentially a misdemeanor, criminal misdemeanor. Of course, if there's serious or substantial bodily injury, so lacerations, avulsions, you know, major tearing of the skin, broken bones, risk of death, that bumps it up to Class C felony.
0: The dog's owner released a statement apologizing to the community, saying in part, "I am taking this matter with the utmost seriousness. I have made an appointment to have Kekoa euthanized. Police have opened an investigation. We'll make sure to follow up for you."
24: The man accused of throwing a rock at a Hawaiian monk seal on Maui is expected in a Honolulu courtroom tomorrow. 38-year-old Igor Litvinchuk faces federal charges for harassing the endangered animal. Federal prosecutors say he was caught on video throwing a coconut-sized rock at a monk seal in Lahaina earlier this month. His attorney says his client never intended to hurt the seal and believed he was protecting nearby sea turtles. A judge in Seattle ordered Litvinchuk to be released, but he's not allowed to leave the country and had to surrender his passport. He is scheduled to appear in federal court in Honolulu tomorrow. We'll follow up.
0: The DLNR is hosting a public scoping meeting today on the Hawaii Fishers Association's Environmental Impact Statement Preparation Notice aimed at resuming aquarium collection on Oahu. This is the first step to reopen Oahu 2 aquarium collection since it was halted by court order back in 2021. Today's meeting begins at 5 p.m. at the Board of Land and Natural Resources Boardroom in the Kalani Moku Building.
24: The popular Makapu'u Lighthouse Trail is closed until 11 again this morning for essential maintenance. Recent months of heavy rainfall have led to significant overgrowth of vegetation, so maintenance crews have been conducting clearing work for the past few Tuesdays to improve trail conditions and preserve the surrounding landscape. All work should be finished today.
0: The State Department of Human Services is trying to resolve how some SNAP recipients may have received the wrong EBT card. The state says the error by its vendor led to about 800 households receiving a Sunbucks card instead of a regular EBT Kokua card. Officials say the issue began at the beginning of the month. SNAP participants who received Sunbucks cards are encouraged to contact their nearest DHS processing center.
24: Hundreds gathered yesterday morning for the 75th annual Memorial Day ceremony at the National Memorial Cemetery of the Pacific at Punchbowl. Fallen service members were honored with wreath offerings, flower lay, a three-volley salute, and a flyover. Every grave at the Punch Bowl Cemetery was adorned with a lay placed there by the scouts from Scouting America.
0: And the governor's Memorial Day ceremony was held at the Hawaii State Veterans Cemetery later in the afternoon. Families of the fallen and Gold Star families were honored, and more lay was given by other organizations worldwide, again paying tribute to those who lost their lives serving our country. Flags were flown at half-staff statewide. Time is 5:37 now. A teenager whose goal is to one day sail around the world just finished his leg across the Pacific.
24: That's right.

0: You want to do, go against the grain, because you're going to regret it when you're old.
1: The trip took 20 days, and he's documented it on social media. All he says, he's taking a break for now. He says the super El Nino weather will likely delay his next leg to Fiji for a bit.
2: Oh, so brave.
1: Yeah, no kidding. Okay, I thought I was brave. I went to the University of Hawaii out of high school, away from my parents, thousands of miles. I was like, oh, it's kind of a brave thing to do. Yeah, not really compared to that. That is amazing.
2: I know. You know, okay, so this just reminds me of Castaway, although I hope it doesn't happen like what happened in Castaway.
1: We'll see.
2: But I think that's the hard part, just being by yourself.
1: Exactly.
2: I can't do that.
1: I don't know if I could for
2: that long. Yeah, I know. Some people like that.
1: Yeah. But there's a new trend, like free-range kids. Like, you kind of just set the kids off and let them do what they want to do. That is, like, the most free-range kid in the world right there.
2: I know.
1: Amazing. All right, folks, coming up next, we're working for Hawaii with a live look at your early morning traffic plus your full forecast.
2: And we share the latest story from our new special, Voices of the Pacific, when Wake Up Today continues.
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16: 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We do that. So we might as well.
17: For leeward areas, you could see some cloud coverage overlooking Honolulu now with some light windward mauka showers this morning. Pretty typical trade wind weather. We're not expecting any heavy rain, no new storms for the rest of this May. And it looks like moving forward, at least for this week, moving forward into next week, we'll have some nice summer-like weather for you. 74 degrees outside right now, northeast trades, 13 miles per hour. So already in the double digits, low humidity in the forecast for today, and some nice sunshine moving forward. So here's a look at an overview of your forecast. Because of the breezy to locally strong trades, we do have the small craft advisory that has been issued and now extended through tomorrow until about 6 p.m. though. So we'll keep you up to date if we have anything added to the list there. That's going to be statewide for all islands offshore areas through 6 p.m. Wednesday. Now look at the 7-day forecast for you on the screen. Partly cloudy for Wednesday and Thursday. Mostly sunny for Aloha Friday and Saturday with less than 10% chance of showers as we lean into the weekend and lead into early next week, Monday and Tuesday. Daytime highs low to mid 80s. We're starting off mid 70s now, but we're expecting a daytime high of about 81 to even 82 degrees by noon lunchtime.

0: That's it as far as forecast. Brian, I'll send things over to you.
1: Thank you, Brittany, for that weather update. 5:43, we'll take a look at that traffic, and we'll start it right here on the Garden Isle. If you're heading south on Kauai towards Kalaheo and Hanapepe this morning, so far so good. You'll see that traffic through the morning between Kalaheo and Hanapepe, but right now, not too bad, and we'll make that traffic cameras and the flow map go right here to the island of Maui. Looking good heading towards Haiku or even towards Paia this morning. We did spot check Kula Highway heading towards Kahului this morning. That traffic will be building up as we get through the morning. Hawaii Island is coming up next, Kailua Kona through Captain Cook and Keoho. Not too bad as far as the lack of traffic. So we do got that stall cleared in Aiea. That's going to be H1 eastbound after the Kaonohi Street overpass. That was slowing things down just a bit, but that stall is now cleared. Of course, Skyline was in the blue from the East Kapolei Station towards Pearl Harbor at 23 minutes 26 if you're headed off to the airport. These folks making a left are heading towards the Ala Moana Shopping Center. This is Kapi'olani Boulevard and Kalakaua Avenue. We'll jump back on that freeway again. Got some slick road conditions out there. Drive safely. H1 and Liliha. Finally, let's stop those cameras off right about here. H1 and Ward's. Really light traffic on this portion of the freeway heading in towards town, towards Waikiki. We got more cars coming in from the east side. Hawaii Kai, Waimanalo, Kulio'o using Kalani Anaole Highway as their route into town. So here's those drive times again. Not much fluctuation. Good news, of course, for everyone on the west side. 49 minutes right now for Waianae, 33 for Kapolei, 34 for Ewa. And if you're coming on over from Mililani, it's about 28 minutes for you guys, 15 minutes from the windward side in Kaneohe and Kailua and Hawaii Kai. We'll see you guys here in just about 13 minutes. Sarah, over to you.
0: Thank you very much, Brian. From inspiring stories of resilience to voices making a global impact, Gauge 1-2 presents Voices of the Pacific, a special that celebrates culture, pride, and people shaping Hawaii and the Pacific communities. Mikey Muniz has a preview.
2: Before she became a trusted voice in Hawaii television, Pamela Young walked into a newsroom where she stood completely alone.
3: I was not used to women not liking me and working against me. And that's what the business was then, because at that point we were tokens. 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
2: Learn how Pamela turned that moment into something bigger. 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
0: Thank you very much, Mikey. Coming up next, the stories you need to know before you step out the door. And we break down the cost of love and dating in today's economy. That lovely story when Wake Up Today continues.
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16: The H1 freeway in the Kalaeloa area is open after being closed for most of the morning following a deadly crash. The crash between a semi-truck and a sedan closed both directions of the freeway between Waikea Street and Kalaeloa Boulevard.
0: The search for a 56-year-old man continues after his jet ski was found adrift about a mile offshore near Mokulaia Saturday morning. The search spans from Kaena Point to Waimea Bay.
16: Roadwork is resuming tonight on a westbound portion of the Moanalua Freeway between Moanalua Gardens and the Halava Interchange. Crews will be repaving the three lanes of the freeway from 9 p.m. to 4:30 a.m. through Friday.
0: And Honolulu residents, today's your chance to not see your shadow. Honolulu's Lahaina Noon happens at 12:28 this afternoon. Tomorrow it will happen in Kaneohe at the same time, and Wednesday in Haleiwa at 12:29.
16: Are they an expensive date, or is dating just expensive?
0: Ooh, new data reveals just how much Americans are spending on dates.
16: Yeah, according to the BMO Real Financial Progress Index for 2026, the average date costs around $189, with millennials paying the most at $252. The bank polled more than 2,500 adults from December 2025 through January of 2026.
0: The average costs include transportation, getting ready, and the actual cost of the date, such as food, drinks, or tickets. The report also shows around 44% of Americans say they have changed or adjusted date plans for financial reasons.
16: Now, luckily, we do live in Hawaii, so to avoid dipping deep into your pockets, opt for dates that don't require much spending, like a sunset on the beach or even a morning hike. Yeah, we got some fantastic free options for dates. Mm-hmm. I think just a simple, like, walk around Magic Island, maybe stop at one of the benches and watch the sunset. Like, that's a really nice one.
0: Yeah, that is. Free. Yes, it is. I think there should be a balance.
16: Yes.
0: Right? Okay. This is about being balanced. So, like, I feel the pain. When you want to take someone out on, a special date, it's so expensive.
16: Yeah.
0: Why? So, yeah. Just a little balance, I think. Do the free stuff, and then maybe once in a while, like a special one.
16: And if that's what you enjoy, save up for it, right? Mm-hmm, and then if that's what you like, that's what you want to spend your money on.
0: Exactly.
16: Just don't go into, credit card debt for that date. That's
0: actually
16: the tough one.
0: Yes. So there's this trick that I kind of learned, and I think it works really well. So find a place that's nice. They have good food, right? They have good ratings. But that's BYOB. Because I really feel like it's the drinks that make it super expensive.
16: Yeah.
0: But if you can bring your own, then I think it's kind of worth it.
16: Yeah.
0: And there are places like that. You just got to really search. Do a little bit of homework.
16: Yeah.
0: But that's the drinks, man.
16: Yeah. Those $20 Mai Tais.
0: Goes by fast, too.
16: Sure do.
0: Well, we'll check on your Vorty traffic conditions next.
16: But before we take a break, let's take a peek outside to see how this Tuesday morning is shaping up. If you want to go on that early morning hike,
0: it's
16: a nice day to do it. Traffic and weather coming up soon, folks.
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23: You came for this, we do that. We do that, so we might as well.
1: Four, we'll head out the door this morning. We'll check on these traffic cameras. For our friends on the windward side, here's Pali Highway and Waokanaka. Kind of got that moderate traffic coming in as we get through the morning. You'll definitely see it get a lot busier. Of course, if you're on the windward side, you've got Likilike and the H3 as well. So the good news is the stall is cleared in H1 eastbound right after that Kaanohi Street overpass. That should be freeing things up just a little bit. Most of that traffic on the windward side, again, looking pretty good. Kaneohe, Likilike, and the Pali Highway. So we'll step outside and we'll check on the camera again. This is going to be, again, Pali Highway and Waokanaka. Pali Highway, La'imi Road, Pali Highway, Pu'iwa Road, and La'imi Road all looking good this morning. 49 minutes right now for Waianae, 33 for Kapolei, 34-minute drive from Ewa. And if you're coming on over for Mililani, about 29 minutes for you guys, 15 minutes from the windward side in Kaneohe and Kailua using that Pali Highway and Hawaii Kai. We'll see you guys here in just about 14 minutes as we check on today's weather with Brittany.
24: Thanks, Brian. Here's a look into the forecast center this morning. As you're starting off your very early Tuesday, we've got the one marine alert we've been talking about all morning long. Small craft advisory, we typically have it when the trades are strong, and we've got that nice summer weather all day today through the rest of the week. So strong, breezy to locally strong trades lasting now through the end of this weekend with the small craft advisory issued until tomorrow until 6 p.m. And you can see that's going to be statewide for all the offshore areas. In terms of the current conditions, mid-70s right now for the islands, specifically here in Honolulu, 74 degrees outside, 14-mile-per-hour trade winds that you could see are increasing since my last report, and that will increase throughout the day today. It's about 20, 25 miles per hour still expected for the afternoon. Low humidity with partly cloudy skies for leeward areas, except for Kona there for Hawaii Island, and then just some light east side showers throughout the morning, especially now through about 9 o'clock a.m. We'll jump into the 7-day forecast for you on the screen as we move forward into Wednesday and Thursday. Partly cloudy skies with less than about 20% chance of showers. That bumps down Friday and Saturday with mostly sunny conditions into early and midweek next week. And daytime highs unchanged for the next 7 days, low to mid 80s across the board from now through next Tuesday. Top stories of the morning are coming up next. That includes an update on some major road closures on Oahu. Don't go anywhere. We'll be right back.
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0: Good morning and welcome to Wake Up Today on this Tuesday, the 26th of May. I'm Sarah Madison.
16: And I'm Sam Spangler. Before we get to your top stories, we have a gorgeous start to our Tuesday. Let's get a check on the forecast with Brittany Friedlander. Aloha and good morning, Brittany.
24: Good morning, Sam. Good morning, Sarah. Happy early Tuesday, everyone. We've got a beautiful sunrise shaping up for us this morning. Just some light windward Mauka showers, but pretty dry for those leeward areas to start you off. And a quick look at the Doppler radar. You could see some sparse offshore shower activity right now. Just some brief pockets of moisture, very briefly still expected over the Ko'olau for the next few hours. Could see some minimal rain there for Hana over in Maui and then Molokai. And pretty brief showers, it looks like, just for Hawaii and Waimea. Nothing really along the east side quite yet for Hilo there for the east side of Hawaii Island. But you could see the offshore rain activity, so strong northeast trades that definitely could pull in some moisture for the next couple of hours this morning. And a quick look at the current conditions for you as you head out. We've got partly cloudy skies overlooking Honolulu now. 74 degrees, east-northeast trades at about 14 miles per hour, and they are expected to increase and develop throughout the rest of the day today. So locally strong trades as we move forward through this Tuesday. We're expecting on average about 20, maybe even 25 miles per hour for those trades. And because of that, we have the small craft advisory that remains in effect. It has been extended now through tomorrow until about 6 p.m. Wednesday. So we'll let you know if that's extended even further through the second half of this week. And a quick look at the 7-day forecast for you on the screen moving forward into Wednesday and Thursday. Partly cloudy skies, mostly sunny. Aloha Friday, closer we get into the weekend, Saturday and Sunday included. Then early next week, pretty consistent conditions towards the end of this forecast period. Daytime highs, low to mid 80s. We're starting off about 74 degrees outside now, but our daytime high today will be about 81 to 82 degrees by lunchtime. That's it as for our forecast. Brian, I'll send things over to you.
1: Thank you, Brittany, for that weather update. 6:02, we'll check on that traffic. We'll start right here on the island of Kauai. So we'll head east up towards the island, through the island right here. Lihue, not too bad as far as that traffic. Puhi looking good as well. We'll check out what's happening here on the island of Maui. If you're heading towards Kahului this morning, you'll probably see a little bit more traffic on Kula Highway heading towards Kahului. Other than that, looking pretty good from Wailuku towards Waiahu as well. Paia looking good as well. So Hilo, not too bad if you're heading towards Hilo this morning on Hawaii Island as we head towards the island of Oahu. Skyline is going to be in the blue this morning. Of course, a stall is cleared in Aiea H1 eastbound after Ka'anohi Street overpass at Skyline right here in East Kapolei Station towards Pearl Harbor at 23 minutes 26 if you're headed off to the airport. So we'll head outside as always and check on these cameras. Here's Pali Highway and Waokanaka for our friends on the windward side. There's also Like Like and the H Street. We'll jump back on that freeway and we'll show you where everybody is. H1, H2 merge. Here's Moanalua and Fort Shafter. Let's head further down that freeway and we'll see what's happening here as far as H1 and Laliha. So we did have a little bit of ua this morning. morning, so we may have some slick road conditions wherever you are. Make sure you drive safe out there. 49 minutes right now. Good news for everyone from the west side. 49 for Waianae, 34-minute drive for Kapolei and Eva. And if you're coming on over from Mililani, about 29 minutes for you guys. 15 minutes from the windward side in Kaneohe, Kailua, using the Pali Highway. That's going to be 16 minutes this morning. And Hawaii Kai, we'll see you guys here in about 14 minutes. Well, road work is resuming tonight on a westbound portion of the Moanalua Freeway. Work will take place between Moanalua Gardens and the Halawa Interchange. Now, crews will begin repaving the left three lanes of the freeway and switch to repaving the right three lanes towards the H Street overpass. Now, the work is scheduled from 9 p.m. to 4:30 a.m. Sunday through Friday. For more information on road closures, you can always visit our website at khon2.com. 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
0: Thank you very much, Brian. We have breaking news. Both directions of Farrington Highway and the Kalaeloa area have reopened following a deadly early morning crash. It happened just after midnight. Police say a 28-year-old was speeding eastbound on Farrington Highway when he rear-ended a semi-truck, lost control and hit the concrete, center concrete barrier and went airborne into the westbound lanes of the highway where his car rolled over multiple times. The man was not wearing a seatbelt and was thrown from the car. The 60-year-old man driving the truck was not injured. Speed appears to be a factor in the crash. The road was reopened just after 3:30.
16: Back at home, no major injuries reported after a single-engine plane went down off Kalaupapa on the island of Molokai. It happened around 11:30 yesterday morning, close to shore about 2 miles west of Kalaupapa Airport. These are some images of the terrain where it happened, showing the plane upside down in the water. Maui rescue crews tell us the two Oahu men on board the aircraft were able to exit the plane and make their way to shore and then to the national park facilities on their own. We spoke to the Department of Health Administrator for Kalaupapa, who tells us when he heard about the crash, he drove around the settlement and found the men at the waterline. He says they were in good condition and drove them to a landing area at the Kalaupapa Airport. They were then taken by helicopter to Molokai General Hospital for evaluation. The NTSB tells us the plane was a Sling aircraft, which is a light sport plane, and crashed on the approach to the airport. They are investigating the cause of the crash.
0: We're keeping a close eye on Kilauea, as experts say the next episode could arrive as early as today. This is a live look. Glow and flames were visible from both vents for the last few days. Earthquake activity beneath Kilauea Summit is low at this time. The USGS says eruption episode 48 is expected today. Episode 47 ended May 15th after 9 hours of continuous fountaining. We'll keep you updated.
16: The search for a 56-year-old man continues after his jet ski was found adrift about a mile offshore near Mokulei'ia Saturday morning. The Coast Guard, HFD, and Ocean Safety are using helicopters, boats, jet skis, and divers to locate the man. The search spans from Ka'ena Point to Waimea Bay. Officials are also searching for a 61-year-old fisherman who left Waianae Wednesday morning on a 19-foot boat. The boat was recovered Sunday morning, but there's been no sign of the man. The search has covered nearly 176,000 square miles, extending past Kauai. Officials say both cases are a reminder of how quickly conditions can change, especially during high winds. Time is 6:06 now. A drone show in Sydney is now suspended.
0: That's right. After dozens of drones broke formation and went crashing to the ground and into the waters of Darling Harbour below.
16: It happened during the Vivid Sydney Festival. That's a three-week event that showcases large light installations. Organizers of the show said a, quote, change in radio frequency caused the incident.
0: Officials say 89 drones crashed, some dramatically smashing into pieces. Witnesses say it is amazing that no one was hurt as many of the drones came down hard.
16: Yikes. Oh. So these drone shows are gorgeous. I don't know if you've ever been to one in person, Sarah, but
0: no,
16: it's incredible
0: not.
16: To watch them. Yeah, but if they come crashing,
0: yeah,
16: dive bombing into the crowd, that is terrifying.
0: That's scary. Yeah. I'm telling you. I mean, that's hugely possible. Okay, and then you were saying that they're silent, right? Like, you'd hear the hum.
16: You'd hear the buzz. But, yeah, it's not like a fireworks show where you
0: exactly
16: have, like, the big booms and all that stuff. That's, like, the weird thing, because we're so used to fireworks shows.
0: Yeah.
16: Is like, it does the formations, but, yeah, you're, like, the audio thing, unless you have the music going with it.
0: Right.
16: Yeah.
0: So how, like, I don't know if you can hear one coming down on you. Do you know what I mean?
16: Yeah, as it approaches, like, you know, you've seen a drone, like, take off close. You hear
0: yeah
16: the
0: right,
16: like,
0: right,
16: hear
0: right
16: that sound.
0: So. Yeah. But if they're broken.
16: Yeah.
0: I don't know. Yeah. Oh, man, it's scary.
16: Yep. All right, folks, coming up next, Brittany's back with the latest forecast for the last week of school.
0: Ooh, yep. And just ahead, Attorney General Masayoshi joins us with a look at some of the most notable bills passed this legislative session. Details when Wake Up Today returns.
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1: Today, 6:11. Let's take a look at that traffic on your Tuesday morning. We'll start right here on the Garden Isle. If you're heading towards Kapa'a this morning, not too bad as far as that traffic or lack thereof traffic. We'll check out the north side towards Princeville, Hanalei in our next traffic update. Right here in the island of Maui, let's head south towards Kihei this morning. South Kihei Road, not too bad. So is Pi'ilani Highway, looking good this morning. Kula Highway through Kula, again, looking good as well. So as we get through the morning, definitely see more cars probably heading towards Kahului this morning. Right here on Hawaii Island, if you're heading towards Hilo, that's looking good. You'll get that morning traffic later in the morning. We did check on Kailua Kona side through Captain Cook and Keoho. That wasn't too bad as well. So right here on the island of Oahu, most of that traffic H1 through that Waikele stretch. We got that stalled clear in Aiea. That's good news. Skyline going to be in the blue. That's always good news. East Kapolei Station towards Pearl Harbor at 23 minutes, 26 if you're headed off to the airport. Windward side, of course, Likelike, H3 and Pali Highway as we make our way towards town. So if you work in Waikiki or live in Waikiki, not too bad. Good views out there. Alawai and Makali. Here's a live look. It's inside Waikiki this morning. We'll jump back on that freeway, Moanalua and Fort Shafter. That's going to get a little bit busier as we get through the morning. We'll head further down that freeway. We'll check out H1, Liliha. And finally, we'll get off that freeway for a second. Let's see what's happening here as far as Kapi'olani Boulevard and Kalakaua Avenue. Yesterday, of course, for the Shinyo Lantern Festival, super busy. Right now, you'll get the morning traffic as we get through the morning right there by the Hawaii Convention Center. 51 minutes right now for Waianae, 35-minute drive for Kapolei, 36 minutes out the door from Ewa. And if you're coming on over from Mililani, it's about 30 minutes for you guys. 15 minutes using Likelike from Kaneohe, Kailua using the Pali Highway. That's going to be 17 minutes this morning at Hawaii Kai. We'll check you guys out in about 13 minutes as we check on today's weather with Brittany.
24: Thanks, Brian. Here's a look into the forecast center this morning. Not too many changes since we last spoke. We still have some light windward mauka showers. Now it looks like we've got some for East Honolulu, for some central Oahu area. So Waihua, Pearl City, probably getting some showers right now. Looks like we've got those nice northeast trades pushing in some of that moisture. And heavier rain for easterly islands, leeward coast now of Kauai and Kauai counties got some rain showers as well. So brief passing rain to start you off for this morning with some strong northeast trades island to island for you. Here in Honolulu, double digits at about 14 miles per hour outside. And nice comfortable temperatures, 74 degrees as well. So nice summer-like conditions as we head into the second half of this week for this Tuesday. And a quick overview of your forecast. We've got the small craft advisory. We typically have it when the high pressure system is strong, pushing out those nice strong trades. And it looks like we have that all day long through tomorrow until 6 p.m. for all islands. So for that, any small boats, charters, or vessels, not the best time to be out on those waters. But we do have that advisory expected to be lifted by tomorrow evening. 7-day forecast for you on the screen, partly cloudy for Wednesday and Thursday, mostly sunny for Aloha Friday and Saturday as we head into the weekend with less than 10% chance of showers for those days as well. And that will last into early next week, so pretty consistent trends and conditions. Daytime highs, low to mid 80s across the board for the next 7 days. That's it right now for our forecast. Sam, I'll send things over to you.
16: 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Coralie Chun Matsuyoshi joins us now with more on her recent podcast. Aloha and good morning, Coralie.
11: Good morning to you, too. Thanks to a compromise, Hawaii's historic income tax cuts were saved. Find out who will pay less and who will pay more. Learn how you may be able to vote on a constitutional amendment to allow counties to issue infrastructure bonds to keep housing costs down. New e-cigarette laws to protect our children. 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Also coming up, what to do if you can't pay all of your bills. Did you know that 1/4 of the girls will be sexually assaulted before the age of 18? And hold on to your helmets and stop the wheelies e-bike legislation. All that and more on KHON2.com. What's the Law?
16: All right, mahalo, Coralie. The stories you need to know about are coming up next. And Pamela Young shows us the life of a local woman whose fascination would evolve into a career as a rear admiral in the U.S. Navy. Keep it here. Wake Up Today. We'll be right back.
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6: You came for this, we do that. We do that, so we might as well.
9: Academy opened its undergraduate program to women for the first time. Alma was the first woman from Hawaii accepted, entering at a time few plebes looked like her.
12: Being in the second class of women, there were lots of people that didn't want us there, didn't know why we should be there. And I would say those were mostly the guys that were steeped in tradition and the way they had always done something, and they were worried about what would change if women came in.
9: But she never felt unwelcomed, she said, mostly because her aloha attitude melted tensions and smoothed the way, except for one incident after graduation.
12: And some guy came up behind me and pinched my butt. And I was in uniform. And, you know, when I tell people that now, they just, that's horrible, you know. But at the time, the things that ran through my mind immediately is, okay, what can I do about this? I can go to my superior officer and tell him about it. I can go to this guy's foreman and tell him about it, because he was a civilian. I can go to the newspaper, I can, you know, make a big deal about it, or I could do what I did and solve it at the lowest level and turn around and said, if you ever do that again, I'll punch your lights out.
9: Alma graduated with a Bachelor of Science degree in 81 and later earned a Master's of Mechanical Engineering. She was immediately posted to a number of shipyards and bases and eventually to Pearl Harbor as senior ship superintendent, making sure surface warships and submarines were overhauled, well-maintained, seaworthy, and safe. In the meantime, she married former classmate Russ Grocki, then a nuclear sub-officer. Their two sons, Nick and Dan, followed their parents into Navy careers. After transferring to the Navy Reserve in 88, Alma retired 10 years ago after 35 years in the Navy, the last 7 years on recall to active duty. The pinnacle of her career? Creating and obtaining authorization for the engineering duty officer qualification insignia that every EDO wears today. And advocating for young people, especially women entering military life.
12: We're 50% of the resources of this country. And that's not just boots on the ground. That's brain power, that's perspective, that's experience. And the women have done it. We're in all different walks of life and we're being successful.
9: Alma has 3 Legion of Merit Awards, 5 Meritorious Service Medals, and 4 Navy and Marine Corps commendations. For Asian American Pacific Islander Month and Military Appreciation Month, KHON2 salutes Rear Admiral Alma Lau Grocki. Pamela Young, KHON2 News, working for Hawaii.
13: Wow.
14: Yeah, that is an amazing story. You know, the women before her and Alma herself paving the way for our future generations. I love that so much. And Pamela did a very good job in showcasing her story.
13: Of course, Pamela's an incredible storyteller. Rear Admiral Grocki, the leadership qualities just jump off of the screen, right? Like, I'd run through a wall for her. She's just a born leader, right?
14: Yeah.
13: When people got it, she's got it in spades.
14: Yeah, she did. Yeah, she is. Yeah. Matt, you have to be.
13: Got it.
14: You know, right? Yeah, so exactly. Awesome.
13: All right, coming up next, Brittany, we'll have an in-depth look at your island weather forecast.
14: That's right. But first, let's take a quick look outside.
2: We've got a gorgeous sunrise, a little bit of that golden glow, and some partly cloudy skies. Brittany has more in her next update after the break.
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0: Chants of Knicks in four are echoing through Cleveland. The New York Knicks are headed to the NBA Finals for the first time since 1999 after a historic 130-93 blowout victory. To complete the sweep, Karl-Anthony Towns dominated with 19 points and 14 boards, while the Eastern Conference MVP was Jalen Brunson. I'm Drake Toll.
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24: 5 a.m. for this beautiful and a very early Tuesday morning. Here's a quick look at your Doppler radar to start you off for this morning. This will show you your current rain showers. And not a whole lot of wet weather this morning. We do have the passing showers. So if you're coming from the east sides, east Honolulu, into town, even central Oahu now, looks like you've got some rain. And for the south portion of Kauai County, north and Anhana there of Maui County areas, and just some brief passing spotty rain showers for Hawaii Island. And strong northeast trades, so we could see, especially for the interior, some of these pockets of moisture making landfall to some of the islands here within the next couple of hours. Besides that, the afternoon looks pretty clear for most leeward areas, except for the Kona coast. They're expecting some afternoon showers today. Pretty typical with the nice northeast trade winds, but nice partly cloudy skies and some dry, nice summer-like weather as we head towards the second half of this week. So current conditions for you right now in Honolulu, 74 degrees outside. East-northeast trades just at about 14 miles per hour. And an overview of your forecast shows you just the small craft advisory that's issued as our only marine alert for this morning and afternoon. That will last through tomorrow until about 6 p.m. And a quick look at the 7-day forecast for you. Partly cloudy for Wednesday and Thursday. Mostly sunny for Aloha Friday into the weekend. And early next week, we'll have a mix of partly cloudy to mostly sunny skies as well. Daytime highs for you, nice and comfortable. Low to mid-80s across the board for the next 7 days. That's it as for our forecast. Brian, I'll send things over to you.
1: Thank you, Brittany, for that weather update. 627, we'll take a look outside, and we'll start these cameras right here in Waikiki. This is heading into Waikiki, Kalakaua, and Kohio. This is going to be that Kohio-Kalakaua split. So if you work in our tourism industry, that could be you heading into work this morning. We'll start these traffic cameras and this flow map right here on the island of Maui. If you're heading towards Kahului this morning, not too bad. Wailuku towards Waiahu, looking good, as so is Haiku and Pa'ia this morning. We'll check on Hawaii Island, see what's happening here. If you're heading towards Hilo, not much in the way of traffic, Kailua Kona through Captain Cook and Keoho. That was looking good as well. H1 heading townbound, not too bad. You'll see most of that traffic through that Waikele stretch, which is right behind here. Stalled is cleared in IA. This is going to be H1 eastbound right after the Ka'anohi Street overpass. Should be freeing things up this morning as we head outside one more time. Again, for our friends in Waikiki, here's Kalakaua and Kukio Avenue. Pretty good views out in Waikiki, you lucky buggers who work in Waikiki this morning. All right, 54 minutes right now for YNI. 2 out of 3 in that store, yellow zone. That's going to be Kapolei and Eva at 38 minutes. And if you're coming on over for Mililani, 31 minutes in the car. 16 minutes from the windward side in Kaneohe, Kailua, using that Pali Highway. That's going to be 17 minutes this morning. And Hawaii Kai, we'll see you guys here in about 14 minutes. Well, top stories of the morning are just ahead. Plus, a 6-year-old is recovering after a battle on Oahu's North Shore. More on that story when Wake Up Today continues.
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24: 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I'm Sarah Madison.
13: And I'm Sam Spangler. Before we get to your news, we have a beautiful start to our Tuesday. Let's check the forecast with Brittany. Aloha and good morning, Brittany.
24: Good morning, Sam. Good morning, Sarah, and happy Aloha Tuesday. We've got a beautiful day in the forecast for us. We'll start off taking a look at our current conditions for you. Partly cloudy right now overlooking Honolulu, Central Oahu, and East Honolulu, as well as over the Ko'olau. We've got some passing showers right now, though. So pretty spotty for some areas of the island currently, and it's the same situation for our neighbor islands as well. Right now, we've still got about mid-70s for our temperatures across the board, 74 degrees here in town, and east-northeast trades unchanged since my last report, just about 14 miles per hour. And pretty much for the next week ahead, for the remainder of May, no new storm systems. We've got some nice summer weather to to go for our next 7 days at least. Doppler radar for you for right now. We've got the interior islands with the most amount of rain showers, some for Hana and for the north end of Maui, Maui County. You can see the pockets of moisture here above Maui, and with the northeast trades, we'll probably get some of those showers for the next couple of hours pretty sporadically. Oahu, again, we've got some over the Ko'olau's, south end of Kauai County. And pretty sparse, though, for Hawaii Island. Looks like the driest right now there for our Big Island friends. What you need to know moving forward, we've got the small craft advisory that's still issued now through tomorrow until about 6 p.m. That's our only marine alert that we've had issued over the weekend that's led into early this week. We could have it extended into the second half of this week as well, so we'll keep you up to date on that marine alert. Breezy to locally strong trades expected for the next week ahead, with partly cloudy skies for leeward areas and light windward mauka showers for the remainder of this week. So here's a look at the 7-day forecast for you on the screen. Less than 20% chance of showers Wednesday and Thursday. That does bump down aloha Friday and Saturday with mostly sunny skies. Then you can see Sunday and Monday with partly cloudy conditions. Daytime highs, low to mid 80s from now through next Tuesday. We'll reach about 82 degrees by noon today. That's the latest for our forecast. Brian, I'll send things over to you.
1: Thank you, Brittany, for that weather update. 6:33, let's check on that traffic right here on the island of Oahu. That traffic getting busy this morning through that Waikele stretch. H1 heading townbound again. Most of that traffic starts about here, and then you'll see it kind of crawl its way further down that freeway. Skyline going to be in the blue this morning from that East Kapolei Station towards Pearl Harbor at 23 minutes 26 if you're heading off to the airport. Windward side, not too bad. H3, Likilike, and the Pali Highway for our windward Ohana. So we'll step outside. Let's check on these cameras. We'll start it right here, Moanalua and Fort Shaft. And again, as we head further down that freeway, we'll show you H1 and Middle, and you can see H1 and Laliha. And finally, of course, let's stop off our cameras right here at H1 and Ward. So you can see a lot of cars coming in from the east side using Kalani Anaole Highway as their route into town this morning. So two out of three from the west side, now in a slower yellow zone. Surprisingly, Waianae still kind of hanging on to that comfortable green zone right now at 54-minute drive into town, 37 for Kapolei, 38-minute drive from Ewa. And if you're coming on over from Mililani, it's about 31 minutes for you guys, 16 minutes from the windward side in Kaneohe, Kailua, using that Pali Highway. That's going to be 17 minutes this morning. And Hawaii Kai, we'll see you guys here in just about 14 minutes. Sarah, over to you.
2: Thank you very much, Brian. A 6-year-old girl is recovering after a dog attack at a popular North Shore beach. Now her family is demanding accountability. Video footage shows the incident that took place Saturday, where 6-year-old Eleanor was attacked by a large dog while playing with her dad. She suffered multiple puncture wounds. After video of the incident spread online, Eleanor's mom says dozens of people have reached out claiming the same dog has a history of attacking other dogs and people.
3: I was really scared when that all happened. I was like, what's going on? I'm so freaked out.
4: I'm worried now she's going to be scared of dogs for a very long time. And dogs are incredible animals, but this should never have happened.
6: If you have a dog that bites someone, that is potentially a misdemeanor, criminal misdemeanor. Of course, if there's serious or substantial bodily injury, so lacerations, avulsions, you know, major tearing of the skin, broken bones, risk of death, that bumps it up to a Class C felony.
2: The dog's owner released a statement apologizing to the community, saying in part, I am taking this matter with the utmost seriousness. I have made an appointment to have Kekoa euthanized. Police have opened an investigation. We'll follow up.
13: The man accused of throwing a rock at a Hawaiian monk seal on Maui is expected in a Honolulu courtroom tomorrow. 38-year-old Igor Litvinchuk faces federal charges for harassing the endangered animal. Federal prosecutors say he was caught on video throwing a coconut-sized rock at a monk seal in Lahaina earlier this month. His attorney says his client never intended to hurt the seal and believed he was protecting nearby sea turtles. A judge in Seattle ordered Litvinchuk to be released, but he's not allowed to leave the country and had to surrender his passport. He is scheduled to appear in federal court in Honolulu tomorrow. We'll make sure to follow up for you.
2: The DLNR is hosting a public scoping meeting today on the Hawaii Fishers Association's Environmental Impact Statement Preparation Notice aimed at resuming aquarium collection on Oahu. This is the first step to reopen Oahu to aquarium collection since it was halted by court order in 2021. Today's meeting begins at 5 p.m. at the Board of Land and Natural Resources Boardroom in the Kalani Moku Building.
13: The popular Makapu'u Lighthouse Trail is closed until 11 again this morning for essential maintenance. Recent months of heavy rainfall have led to significant overgrowth of vegetation. So maintenance crews have been conducting clearing work for the past few Tuesdays to improve trail conditions and preserve the surrounding landscape. All work should be finished by today.
2: The State Department of Human Services is trying to resolve how some SNAP recipients may have received the wrong EBT card. The state says an error by its vendor led to about 800 households receiving a Sunbucks card instead of a regular EBT Kukua card. Officials say the issue began at the beginning of the month. SNAP participants who received Sunbucks cards are encouraged to contact their nearest DHS processing center.
13: Time just turned 6:38. General Mills releases its summer food lineup.
2: And it includes several new flavors across breakfast, snacks, and dinner products.
13: Yeah, breakfast lovers will have plenty of new options to choose from as the company releases new flavors like birthday cake Cheerios and root beer float cinnamon toast crunch. Plus, plenty of snacks for those summer beach days with two new Gushers products as well as

0: because it's summer, we don't need candy flavor breakfast cereals for our kids.
1: We'll
0: get them all crazy.
1: Yeah.
0: Yeah, when I heard birthday cakes, Cheerios, I'm like, no.
1: Yeah.
0: That's something my son definitely gravitates towards. Oh, exactly. Yeah, yeah. Just because it's, I'm trying to keep summer the same as like on a school day, okay?
1: Yes, that is the goal. Now we'll check back in late July. We'll see how it goes, okay? Because I know it's always tough.
0: Well, going up next, Brian, we'll have a live look at your traffic hotspots, plus your drive times heading into town.
1: Plus, how the first new Star Wars release in 7 years debuted at the box office. We'll take a look at the numbers when Wake Up Today returns.

0: They say it takes 10,000 hours to become an expert in something. One could say that it takes 10,000 hours to become an expert in payroll, HR, and staffing. Fortunately, they have over 6 million. Altris.
1: Hawaii still relies heavily on imported fossil fuels, and that means global events are hitting everyone's wallets.
2: But rising electricity prices doesn't have to mean higher energy bills.
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4: Westwood One Sports presents this special tennis update. Another unusually hot day in Paris, where opening round matches are winding down. The marquee match of the night has top-ranked Yannick Sinner looking to extend his 29-match winning streak when he opens up against French wildcard Clément Tavour. Going on right now, fourth-seeded Canadian Félix Auger-Aliassime is battling unseeded German Daniel Altmaier. A major upset earlier in the day, Australian Adam Walton, ranked 97th in the world, defeated former world number one, six-seeded Daniil Medvedev in five sets. 18th-seeded American Tian Lerner advanced in a four-set victory. Winners on the women's side, top-seeded Aryna Sabalenka won in straight sets, and so did Emma Navarro, 16th-seeded Naomi Osaka, and fourth-seeded Coco Gauff, who defeated fellow American Taylor Townsend, 6-4, 6-love. Taking place right now, Madison Keys is playing unseeded Hannah Vanderwinkel. With this tennis update, I'm Erica Herskowitz, Westwood One Sports.
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8: Good, we did spot check Pa'ia and Haiku, and not too much in the way of traffic there. Right here on Hawaii Island, through Captain Cook, through Keoho, and towards Kailua Kona this morning, not much in the way of traffic. You might see just a little bit of traffic, and we'll spot check Hilo on our next traffic update. Right here on the island of Oahu, most of that traffic sitting right about here, but even then, it's not too bad. You get a pocket of orange and yellow, slow-moving traffic as it inches its way further in towards town skyline in the blue this morning from that East Kapolei Station towards Pearl Harbor at 23 minutes 26 if you're headed off to the airport. As always, we'll head outside. Here's our surface streets, Kapi'olani Boulevard and Kalakaua Avenue, and that traffic again making its way towards, one is making its way towards Waikiki, the other towards Makali area. So we'll jump back on that freeway and we'll show you everything making its way towards town from the west side, H1, H2 merge, and we'll go all the way down that freeway, and we can show you definitely more cars here on this portion of the freeway. Here's H1 and Lalija. This should get busy as well. H1 and Middle will be picking up traffic as we get through the morning. 54 minutes right now for Waianae heading into town. 36 minutes is your drive time for Kapolei, 37 from Ewa,

0: And if you're coming on over from Mililani, about 30 minutes for you guys, 17 minutes from the windward side in Kaneohe, Kailua, using that Pali Highway, that's going to be 18 minutes this morning. And Hawaii Kai, we'll see you guys here in about 15 minutes. Brittany, how's the weather this morning?
1: Thanks, Brian. Well, we have some passing showers in the forecast for now. Honolulu's pretty dry, though. Partly cloudy conditions out there. We've got one marine alert, the small craft advisory we typically have when the trades are breezy. It's even locally strong, and that's what we have for this morning. So very strong trades expected 20 to 25 miles per hour for the afternoon. Now just about 14 outside here in Honolulu, so humidity is down in the forecast. Temperatures are comfortable and may even feel a little bit chilly with the stronger winds. 74 degrees outside with partly cloudy to mostly sunny conditions as you head out. And a quick look at the 7-day forecast for you on the screen. Partly cloudy for Wednesday and Thursday, mostly sunny for the weekend, Aloha Friday and Saturday included, all the way through Sunday. And as we head into early and midweek next week, less than 10% chance of showers towards the end of this forecast period. Daytime highs, we've got low to mid 80s all week long. That's it as for our forecast, Sarah. I'll send things over to you.
2: Thank you very much, Brittany. A popular Star Wars streaming hit is successful in its film debut. Star Wars, The Mandalorian and Grogu was on top of movie sales this Memorial Day weekend, scraping up about $82 million in ticket sales across 4,300 theaters. The movie is the first new Star Wars release in 7 years since The Rise of Skywalker in 2019. Studio estimates predict the sci-fi space saga could earn $102 million domestically and $165 million globally. Meanwhile, horror film Obsession placed second at the box office, pulling in $22.4 million, and coming in third was music biopic Michael with $20 million. Coming up next, the stories you need to know before you step out the door. And we break down the cost of love and dating in today's economy. That lovely story when Wake Up Today continues.
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5: Jim Rome here with your Rome Report. Let's go to David in Arizona quickly. David, you made it in. What's going on?
6: Hey, Jim. This is Dave Glutz, D. Glutz, over here on the frying pan in Arizona, brother.
5: I know, David.
7: No.
5: I know. That's why I said, let's go to David in Arizona.
7: Not a very good call.
5: You know what I hate about that? That was his first call in 20 years and he got run. My man, there's so few rules. But if you've been listening for 20 years, you know one of the rules. Do not restate who you are. David in Arizona. Actually, he kind of self-glossed too. Not only did he reset who he was, he self-glossed. It's D. Glutz. I think he actually did both. You're lucky I didn't run you twice, my brother.
7: Brother.
5: I know it's David in Arizona. That's why I said, let's go to David in Arizona. So before, there you go. Before you're upset with me for running you, be glad you didn't get run twice, but now you have. I'm Jim Rome. Remember, you can follow me on Instagram at Jim Rome.
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1: They're spending on dates.
2: According to the BMO Real Financial Progress Index for 2026, the average date costs around $189, with millennials paying the most at $252. The bank polled more than 2,500 adults from December 2025 through January of 2026.
1: The average cost includes transportation, getting ready, and the actual cost of the date, such as food, drinks, or tickets. The report also shows around 44% of Americans say they have changed or adjusted date plans for financial reasons.
2: Now, luckily, we live in Hawaii, so to avoid dipping deep into your pockets, you can opt for dates that don't require much spending, like a sunset on the beach or even a morning hike.
1: Mm.
2: Great options right there.
1: Yeah.
2: My favorite, Magic Island. If you haven't done it, fellas, you're looking for a cheap date, Magic Island, walk around, sunset time.
1: That's
2: sit on
1: nice.
2: The bench, right? You can even bring like a BYOB. You know what I mean? That's a great time out there.
1: That's a very nice one. And it's very cheap. Like, how much did you spend?
2: Gas to get there? So $900.
1: No. Whoa!
2: Gas is expensive these days.
1: Right?
2: But I think here's a tip also. If you're looking to impress your date with like financially, right, to show that you have resources, et cetera, I think it's more impressive to them to show that you're responsible. So you save up for that date instead of just throwing it all into like credit card debt. You know what I mean?
1: Yep.
2: You save for these occasions. I think that's even more meaningful.
1: I like that. I think if there's like thought put into it, that's way better than how much it actually costs.
2: Exactly.
1: So when you're like, gas is expensive, right? I think drinks, alcoholic drinks can really add up.
2: Yeah.
1: So just try to be creative in that way.
2: Yeah.
1: And then you're right. Gas is so expensive. So like, it would be a fun date to like maybe like go back to like your old high school days or something. Catch the bus. or the skyline.
2: Look,
1: you know what I mean?
2: Yeah. Well, catching the bus and then going like you can talk, right? Going on a movie is a tough date because you can't have a conversation.
1: No, that's the worst date.
2: Pick things you can have a conversation with.
1: There you go. When we come back, we'll check on your surf and weather forecast.
2: But first, let's take a quick peek outside. See how our Tuesday morning is shaping up. Today would be a nice one for a nice walk, maybe a morning walk, folks. Go do that date. Surf and weather coming up soon.
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12: On a very early Tuesday, hopefully everyone had a nice long weekend the last few days. Doppler radar, we've got some interior showers here for Oahu and Maui County, passing north of Maui right now over the Ko'olau's and for central Oahu. Kauai County's got some showers for the leeward coast there and pretty sporadic showers for Hawaii Island. And with some nice, strong northeast trades, we could see some of those showers make landfall some more for the next couple of hours. Current conditions for you on the screen here in town. We've got partly cloudy to mostly cloudy skies now. You could see the nice blue spots, though, in between some of that cloud coverage. And we're expecting a pretty dry day ahead. Nice summer-like weather for the rest of the week. 14-mile-per-hour trade winds right now. It was with about 74 degrees outside. And a look at the 7-day forecast for us shows us partly cloudy conditions for Wednesday and Thursday with mostly sunny skies, a Friday and Saturday. And pretty nice dry trends favored for the next 7 days, besides the light windward mauka showers and light rain over the Kona coast. Daytime highs, we've got low to mid 80s across the board for the next 7 days. Right now, again, mid 70s will reach about 82 degrees by noon lunchtime. That's it for our forecast. Let's take a look at our surf report with Gary. Good morning, Gary.
13: Hey, good morning, Brittany. Well, back to work. We got one occasional two on the North Shore coming up from a new west-northwest. Should be about 2 to 4 tonight through tomorrow. We've got Makaha flat to 2. That's a south swell today. It's coming up on, again, the south and a west-northwest, so expect more later, on, especially on the higher tide. Downtown is 1 to 2.5 feet. Same for Diamond Head. It's a little ruffled there due to the trades. Trades are going to fill in 15 to 30. Small craft advisories for all waters through tomorrow. And then trades finally start to back down Thursday, especially by the weekend. Meanwhile, Sandy Beach 2 to 3 and Makapu'u 2 to 4, of course, choppy. The minus low tide right about now going high at 2 at 1.7 feet. So it'll set 7.07, rise 5.49. Again, tomorrow, bigger waves. And then really big, the biggest south swell we've seen all year, all season. It's going to be dangerous late Friday into Saturday, and there's 3 back-to-back big ones coming from New Zealand. So, again, stay waxed, stay ready, and, of course, only for the experts. And that is the update. 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
14: Hey, GQ, mahalo for that surf update. Traffic, not too bad. Here's a live look outside Dillingham and Kalihi. This could be one of your routes into your workplace this morning. We'll make our way to the flow map. Most of that traffic going to be H1 through that Waikele stretch. And, of course, this morning, you can see it's already building up just a little bit yellow, orange, slow-moving traffic. Skyline, that's going to be in the blue, as always, from the East Kapolei Station towards Pearl Harbor at 23 minutes 26 if you're heading off to the airport. That traffic making its way further down the freeway. Like Pali Highway, H3, looking good for the windward side. Likilike has got that usual slowdown as you get closer towards town. Likilike and school usually gets to see most of that traffic, School Street. So 54 minutes right now for Waianae, 38-minute drive from Kapolei. If you're coming on over from Ewa, that's going to be 39 minutes in the car. 33-minute drive from Central Oahu in Mililani, 17 minutes from the windward side in Kaneohe. If you're using the Pali Highway from Kailua, that's going to be 19 minutes this morning. And Hawaii Kai, we'll see you guys here in about 16 minutes. Well, top stories of the morning are coming up next. That includes an update on some major road closures on Oahu. Don't go anywhere. We'll be right back.
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18: From ABC News, Wall Street Now. Stocks were mixed to open this holiday shortened week. The Dow went into the midday down 125 points, but still comfortably above 50,000. The S&P had gained 0.5%. The NASDAQ Composite was up 1%. The inflationary effects of the U.S.-Iran conflict are not lost on American households. The Conference Board's Consumer Confidence Index fell from April's reading, while consumers expressed optimism that things will be better 6 months from now. America's banks are keeping a closer eye on American farmers. With fuel and fertilizer costs pushed higher by the war with Iran, the Wall Street Journal says an index tracking repayments on farm loans fell in the first quarter of this year. Google could be facing fines in Europe totaling hundreds of millions of dollars. A German newspaper says the European Union is preparing its largest penalty ever for violations of its Digital Markets Act. Jim Ryan, ABC News.
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12: Good morning and welcome to Wake Up Today on this Tuesday, the 26th of May. I'm Sarah Madison.
2: And I'm Sam Spangler. Before we get to your top stories, let's get a quick check of the forecast for today with Brittany Friedlander. Aloha and good morning, Brittany.
12: Good morning, Sam. Good morning, Sarah. Happy early Tuesday. Beautiful blue skies now overlooking Honolulu. We're starting to see some drier trends to our weather conditions right now. We had some passing showers east Honolulu over the Ko'olau's. We're still seeing some spotty rain for central Oahu, but you could see now here in town. Looks pretty nice outside. Dry trends and conditions still for the week ahead. For the most part, leeward areas will have partly cloudy skies. We'll just get those light windward mauka showers for east sides and then the Kona coast later this afternoon. Now, because of the winds, they are fairly strong for the next 7 days. We've got the small craft advisory that's in effect. It's in effect right now, just until tomorrow evening, Wednesday night, until about 6 p.m. But we'll let you know if that gets extended further. It's been extended the last few days. Now, some nice summer-like weather moving forward. Here's a quick look island to island for you. You could see the brief passing showers for all islands. Temperature-wise, nice and comfortable. Low to mid-70s right now. Warmest, Honolulu, Lihue at 75, and Kailua Kona all tied at about 75 degrees right now. Coolest will be Lanai City at about 70. And we're expecting a daytime high just at about low to mid-80s for all of the islands. So nice and comfortable with nice breezy trade winds pushing forward. 9 mile per hour wind speeds right now here in town. Kahului at about 20, Lihue at about 21. Then Kailua Kona and Hilo with the lightest winds at about 5 miles per hour. But you could see some nice northeast trades pushing through for the rest of this morning and afternoon. That will be pretty consistent. 7 day forecast for you is on the screen. Partly cloudy skies Wednesday and Thursday expected with mostly sunny conditions Friday and Saturday. And then consistent trends through early and midweek next week with less than a 10% chance of rain showers. That's it for our forecast. Brian, I'll send things over to you.
14: Thank you, Brittany, for that weather update. 7:03. Let's take a look at that traffic right now. If you are on the island of Kauai heading north, of course, towards Kilauea, Princeville, and Hanalei, not much in the way of traffic. We'll make that flow map go right here to the island of Oahu. Most of that traffic going to be on Kula Highway, making its way towards Kahului this morning. Wailuku towards Waiahu, not too bad. Pa'ia and Haiku looking good as well. We'll check on Kihei on our next traffic update. Hawaii Island is coming up next. And if you are just waking up in Hilo, not too bad as far as that traffic heading in towards Hilo. Hilo Town this morning. Right here on the island of Oahu, we did have that earlier stall was cleared in IA on the Ka'anohi Street overpass. We still got that morning traffic through that Waikele stretch as it approaches towards town this morning. The blue, that's going to be Skyline. We got Ho'opili, UH West Oahu, but we'll focus on the East Kapolei Station towards Pearl Harbor at 23 minutes 26 if you're headed off to the airport. Here's a live look outside Kapi'olani Boulevard and Kalakaua Avenue. Not much traffic yet. We got some cars that like heading in towards Waikiki, and we'll jump back on that freeway and we'll show you H1, H2 merge. And again, that zip lane is open this morning. Here's H1 and Manager's Drive. You see that traffic picking up just a bit. We'll head further down that freeway and we'll show you H1 and Laliha in case you're making your way towards downtown and taking that Vineyard or even a Pali Highway exit as you make your way towards downtown and Chinatown this morning. So two out of three from the west side, still kind of hanging on to that comfortable green zone. YNI is one of them at 54 minutes. Kapolei at a 36-minute drive. Eva also at 36 minutes. And if you're coming on over from Mililani, about 34 minutes for you guys. 19 minutes from the windward side in Kaneohe and Kailua and Hawaii Kai. We'll see you guys here in just about 17 minutes. Let's send it back to the desk.
1: Thank you very much, Brian. Both directions of Farrington Highway and the Kalailoa area have reopened following a deadly early morning crash. It happened just after midnight. Police say a 28-year-old was speeding eastbound on Farrington Highway when he rear-ended a semi-truck, lost control and hit the center concrete barrier and went airborne into the westbound lanes of the highway where his car rolled over multiple times. He was not wearing a seatbelt and was thrown from the car. The 60-year-old man driving the truck was not injured. Speed appears to be a factor in the crash. The road was reopened just after 3:30.
2: Developing news out of South Korea now, where a decades-old overpass in Seoul collapses during demolition, killing at least three people and injuring others. Demolition was halted on the overpass after a safety inspection found the structure had slightly sunk. A part of the bridge deck suddenly fell, crushing the victims. Police have closed traffic around the area and also suspended nearby railway operations. Demolition work on the structure began last August over safety concerns. The search for a 56-year-old man continues after his jet ski was found adrift about a mile offshore near Mokulei'a Saturday morning. The Coast Guard, HFD, and Ocean Safety are using helicopters, boats, jet skis, and divers to locate the man. The search spans from Ka'ena Point to Waimea Bay. Officials are also searching for a 61-year-old fisherman who left Waianae Wednesday morning on a 19-foot boat. The boat was recovered Sunday morning, but there's been no sign of the man. The search has covered nearly 176,000 square miles, extending past Kauai. Officials say both cases are a reminder of how quickly conditions can change, especially during these high winds. And we're keeping a close eye on Kilauea, as experts say the next episode could arrive as early as today. You are looking live right here at the Halema'uma'u camera. Glowing flames were visible from both vents for the last few nights. Earthquake activity beneath Kilauea's summit is low at this time. The USGS says eruption episode 48 is expected today. Episode 47 ended May 15th after 9 hours of continuous fountaining. We'll make sure to keep you updated.
1: Time now is 7:06, and the city continues its preparations for this year's Summer Fun program. It comes as one location is showing off its newly renovated swimming complex. Nate Sirota with the Department of Parks and Recreation joins us now live from Manoa with more. Good morning, Nate.
0: Aloha kakakiaka. Good morning to you too, Sarah.
1: Summer Fun is always a popular program, and because of the popularity, is the city still looking for Summer Fun workers?
0: We are, yes. So we started our first round of registration for Summer Fun a couple weeks ago, and we had to unfortunately waitlist quite a few of the keiki because until we get staff that can watch over them, we can't guarantee them a spot. So, you know, Manoa is a really popular complex. Eva has a really popular program as well, too. And so really the bottom line is the more staff that we get, the more keiki can enjoy these amazing park amenities over the summer.
1: Can you go into depth about where do you see the most need? I heard that Manoa's popular, Eva, and then, like, what other locations do you need more staffing and what positions?
0: Sure. So the Summer Fun Recreation Aides are pretty much the general position that we have, and it's kind of like a camp counselor. You're playing with the kids, you're organizing the activities, you're making sure they're staying safe, but you're also having a good time with them and making sure that they put the fun in summer fun. So the locations, we'll have a more defined list in the next coming days, but really West Honolulu, so like Kalakaua District Park, the east side always has a need for it, from Waimanalo all the way up to Waialua, and the west side as well too. So Leeward, Oahu, Waianae, Ma'ili. So really, if there is an interest in a location, if they're already full, they'll definitely take that applicant and put them in a nearby park to see if they're interested in work where it's needed.
1: And like you said, there's already a wait list, so hopefully we get more staffing for those, Keiki. Can you tell us a little bit about the pool that's behind you and how it's recently opened?
0: Yeah, so this is the Harry Mamizuka Swimming Complex right behind me, and we're really happy to have it back open. This is one of our more popular pools. It's a long pool. It's about 50 meters. And so we not only did some renovations to the pool itself, so the painting underneath the water, but in the distance you can see some of the diving blocks that the Mamizuka family donated to the cost of about $67,000. And our in-house maintenance team also did a great job renovating the bathrooms and the showers behind me. So we utilized the opportunity for the closure to do some additional repairs, but getting the pool back in working order was the primary goal.
1: Excellent. And Nate, just to clarify, can pool users use it starting now?
0: Yes, so but you bring up a good point. So whenever Summer Fun is in session, which the first day is June 8th, the facilities that the kids are using are reserved for the kids. So during Summer Fun, so it's June 8th through July 21st, I believe, or July 28th, pardon me, I'll get the dates correct. The when it's in session, so about from 8:30 to 2 o'clock, the kids will have use of it. And that's particularly here at Manoa. You've got hundreds of kids, I think between 300 and 400 kids that are signed up for Summer Fun here. And so we want to make sure that they have full access to the facilities and that it's safe for them. So whenever in the middle of the day, you know, the kids may use it, but we'll definitely work with our pool staff to stagger in that public use, because particularly here in Manoa, there's lap swim and free swim. It's really popular.
1: Excellent. Well, Nate, thank you very much for all the details about Summer Fun, and hopefully we do find more of that Summer Fun aid coming in so Keiki on that wait list can get into the program.
0: All right, well, thank you for help spreading the word.
1: Well, time now is 7:10, and history was made in Milwaukee on Memorial Day as a Brewers pitcher sets a new major league record.
2: Yeah, Jacob Mizorowski was feeling it against the St. Louis Cardinals. The second-year starting pitcher set the new record for the most 100-mile-per-hour plus pitches thrown in a single game with, get this, folks, 57 in the 5-1 win. The previous record was 47.
1: Wow. Okay. So the fastest pitch came in at 103.4 miles an hour, along with 12 strikeouts. And then he gave up just two hits, a run and a walk.
2: When asked about the game, Mizorowski told reporters, quote, "That's what I do. I throw hard." Keep it simple, too. I'm surprised he gave up a hit at all. I don't understand how anybody can even see this or catch it. Much less hit it. It's like okay. You can barely even see it. It's insane.
1: This is wild. Yeah. This is wild because, like, how tired do you get throwing that fast?
2: Well, I've never thrown 100 miles an hour, so I don't know. It takes a toll on you. But, okay, so there's one thing. He's 6'7", super athletic.
1: Okay.
2: He got big legs. That helps a lot. The other thing that he does is he's got really long arms, and he's got the closest to the plate extension. So even that 104 miles an hour is faster than anybody else.
1: Oh.
2: Because it has less of a distance to travel, which is amazing.
1: Very good point.
2: Crazy. All right, coming up next, Brittany's back to get you ready for today and the week ahead with the latest forecast.
1: That's right. And why a comedy at the movies is getting a new twist on Oahu this week. More on the unique show when Wake Up Today returns.
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1: You came for this, we do that. We do that. So we might as well.
2: 7:14, let's take a look at that traffic, and we'll start north of Kauai right here. If you're heading towards Kilauea, Princeville, and Hanalei this morning, looking pretty good through Kapa'a and Lihue this morning. We'll see what's happening on the island of Maui. We did check on Kahului and Wailuku Kula Highway, going to be picking up some traffic towards Kahului. We'll head south towards Kihei. That's looking pretty good. South Kihei Road, we'll be picking up a little bit of traffic heading through Kihei this morning. Pi'ilani Highway, not too bad right there. Hawaii Island is coming up next, and we'll go to the west side right here in Kailua Kona through Captain Cook towards Keohoa and up towards Kailua Kona, and that's looking Maikaʻi as well, looking pretty good. Right here on the island of Oahu, most of that traffic, right, situated right about here as it does Monday through Friday, got a pocket of orange and yellow slow-moving traffic, but even then, that's not by much. Most of that freeway clear. It'll be picking up traffic H1 towards Ward and Liliha. And of course, you got those options. Skyline is going to be in the blue this morning from that East Kapolei station towards Pearl Harbor at 23 minutes 26 if you're headed off to the airport. So good views out on the east side. Here's Kalani Anaʻole Highway and Hawaii Kai Drive for our friends out in Hawaii Kai. Again, as far as Waimanalo, probably using that route as well. H1, H2 merge. We'll head further down that freeway. Everyone should be right about here. H1 in middle, and then there's another party hanging out right here. It's almost busy. H1 in Ward, you can see top of your screen. We'll get a lot more cars probably there in about 20-30 minutes, so it'll get busier as you make your way further in towards University and towards the Waikiki area. 3 out of 3 from the west side, sitting in that slower yellow zone. Y and I finally jumping up into that slower yellow zone. 56 minutes right now from the west side out in Waianae. Kapolei at 37, 39-minute drive from Ewa. And if you're coming on over from Mililani, 34 minutes in the car for you guys. 19 minutes from Kaneohe, Kailua using that Pali Highway is going to be 21 minutes this morning. And Hawaii Kai, we'll see you guys here in just about 19 minutes as we check on today's weather with Brittany.
3: Thanks, Brian. Here's a look into the forecast center this morning. Here's an overview of what you can expect as we move forward into this Tuesday. Small craft advisory, that's our only marine alert that we have. That just means for any small boats, charters, vessels, not the best time to be out on the waters. It's in effect until tomorrow evening. That's going to be statewide for all of our islands, offshore areas. Breezy to locally strong trades again for today. We'll have those nice northeast trades pushing out about 20, 25 miles per hour through the afternoon. Temperature-wise right now, we're comfortable. We've got about mid to high 70s for the islands. Northeast trades now a little bit lighter here in Honolulu at 9 miles per hour. Breezier for Maui County and Kauai County, but for Hawaii Island, lightest winds there at about 5 miles per hour in Hilo and also Kailua Kona. With brief passing showers for this morning, partly cloudy skies expected for leeward areas. Moving forward through the second half of this week, consistent conditions, partly cloudy for Wednesday and Thursday, mostly sunny as we approach the weekend. Daytime highs low to mid 80s, so nice and comfortable. Low humidity in the forecast with the trades. We'll have about 81 to 82 degrees expected for today. That's it as for our forecast, Sam. I'll send things over to you.
4: 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Live stand-up comedy is coming to Kapolei. Consolidated Theaters is hosting a collaboration with Comedy U, featuring Jose Dynamite, Jasmine Bautista, Kathy Tanaka, and Josh Staples in person this Friday. 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
10: All right, so tell us about this exciting program. It's called the High Film Producers Lab. Tell us about that.
11: It is. It's sponsored by the Asian American Foundation, who supports ANHPI storytelling. And it's the second iteration of our lab series. So last year, we had a storyteller's lab where we took Hawaii stories, mo'olelo, plays, and writers, made them into short films, and we had a table read. This year, we had a producer's lab where we selected six producers along with their six directors, and they were able to come for the weekend and elevate their films and get ready to share them with the world.
10: That is really cool. So how long is this process? And can you tell us, like, how many participants? Because it sounds like it's a very small group.
11: It is, it was. So it was six selected producers, and we did have over 50 applicants, and
10: wow,
11: we wish we could have more, but this is one-on-one mentorship, so we're limited in time. So we selected six folks, and then they also had their six directors, like I said. The process was over this whole weekend, so it was Friday, Saturday, Sunday. We had four mentors working with them, three in person and one virtual. And they got to work on their pitch decks, they got to work on their presentations, and getting ready, like I said, to raise money, to get cast and crew, or one of our producers had a rough cut, so getting ready to share it with the world.
10: You know, and Tiffany, I do want to get into your experience with that, but before then, can you tell us who the mentors were?
11: Yeah, absolutely. So we're really excited. We had local producer Leah Mitchell, who's actually produced things in New York and Los Angeles, and now she's returned home to Hawaii, and she's producing stories here. We had Megan Leonard, who is one of the head programmers at Seattle International Film Festival, and she's been there for 20 years. So she was able to share really important insights on film festivals and programming and strategy. She's also a filmmaker herself who's had film screen at Sundance, so she got to share those experiences. We also had Angela Lee from Film Independent, and they're a really awesome organization in LA. They run the Spirit Awards and lots of labs, so she was able to come and share that. And then they got to Zoom with Aram Star Paul, who's one of the executive producers of Deadliest Catch for the last 20 years. So he's a multi-Emmy award-winning or Emmy-nominated producer, mm-hmm, and he helped them with their pitch decks and refining it, you know, especially for, like, outside of Hawaii, like, how do we present our stories?
10: Yes, absolutely, and these are I mean, very well-qualified, quality mentors that you guys get to work one-on-one with. So, Tiffany, can you share your experience, what that was like, and how do you think this will help you in the future?
12: Yeah, definitely. So I just graduated from UH Manoa just a few weeks ago. So
10: congratulations.
12: Thank you so much. Yeah. Thank you. So this experience has definitely been so life-changing for me. I was able to learn so much about what makes a budget, as well as getting feedback on my pitch decks. And I feel like my favorite thing about the lab was actually being a safe community, being around so many like-minded people who are also passionate about film, just like I am. And I feel like being a safe place made me so well prepared for, you know, pitching. And pitching is not something that I'm too comfortable with as of now, because I just graduated from college and I'm still working on pitching. But I feel like being a safe place that HIF and that Jaina Foster definitely is so monumental for me and my growth as a producer. And I've been with HIF for so long. I grew up with HIF. Actually, I submitted my first film to the Future Filmmaker Showcase back when I was in high school. And from that point on, I submitted to the recent HIF Festival with my film Winner, which won the HIF Future Filmmakers Award. And I just grew up with HIF, and HIF has been so monumental in helping me develop as a filmmaker. And during the lab, I am currently producing a short drama called Huikala, and Huikala is an indigenous film that explores how a kala farmer must find a way to forgive his brother, or they both risk losing their land to land development in the wake of their father's death. And this film is a film that explores the loss of not only a land, but also the loss of one's culture, identity, and family. And it's a story that I believe can resonate with so, so many people, because their themes are just so universal. So I'm super excited to produce it.
10: Tiffany, that sounds so amazing. Excellent pitch. I love
13: you.
10: That. You're definitely putting what you learn into work for sure. All right, so for the next lab, where can people find more information and where can people find your work, Tiffany?
14: Yeah, so HIF.org is where we have all of the information for our HIF film. Mm-hmm. If you're interested in industry development, that's what I do. We run panels all year long, workshops, Zooms. We have an industry conference coming up at our festival. And next year, we hope to have a director's lab as the next, you know, in our lab series.
10: Excellent.
14: So we're just constantly trying to help Hawaii-based filmmakers and storytellers to get their stories out there.
10: Wonderful. Well, thank you so much for sharing, and we'll definitely have that on our website as well.
14: Thank you so much, you guys.
12: Thank you so much.
10: Well, coming up next, a quick check on those morning traffic conditions, and just ahead, Brittany, we'll have your full forecast. Stay with us. We'll be right back.
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3: 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We're going to take a quick look outside to get your day started. We've got current conditions with partly cloudy to mostly sunny skies outside right now. In terms of temperatures, we're nice and comfortable to start you off. Still about mid-70s, 75 degrees outside. Lighter trades, though, 9 miles per hour, but low humidity in the forecast. And we really are going to have some nice summer-like conditions and trends for you moving forward through the rest of this month. No new storm systems, but just some strong northeast trades. Locally strong expected to be from now through tomorrow, giving us that small craft advisory from the National Weather Service through tomorrow until about 6 p.m. Partly cloudy for most leeward areas and then light windward Malka showers with some pockets of rain moving forward through the week, especially for the late overnight and then early morning hours that we typically get. Partly cloudy conditions Wednesday and Thursday, mostly sunny, with the driest days being Friday and Saturday of this week. That will lean into early next week still, with less than 10% chance of showers both on Sunday, Monday, even through early next week, Tuesday. Daytime highs, a low to mid 80s. Today will reach about 82 degrees, and that will be pretty consistent for the next 7 days. Top stories of the morning are coming up next, plus the Manoa District Park swimming pool reopens just in time for summer fun. We'll check out those renovations in a live interview when Wake Up Today returns.
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23: Heartbreak in Montreal, but now the Canes are rolling. Colorado Avalanche, take notes. Andrei Svechnikov played hero last night, burying a shot through traffic 14 minutes into overtime to lift Carolina past the Canadiens 3-2. Game 3 thriller gives the Canes a 2-1 lead. I'm Drake Toll.
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4: 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Welcome back to Wake Up Today on this Tuesday. I'm Sam Spangler.
32: And I'm Sarah Madison. Before we get to your news, let's check your weather with Brittany Freelander. Good morning, Brittany.
3: morning, Sarah. Good morning, Sam. And happy early Tuesday. Hopefully everyone had a really nice long three-day weekend the last few days. Looks like for the most part, we'll have some nice summer conditions moving forward through the rest of this week. Partly cloudy skies for the leeward areas. Light conical coast showers, though. And then expect the brief pockets of some moisture and rain for those windward Mauka areas, especially now still. They're about 9 o'clock a.m. And pretty consistent trends moving forward for the next week ahead for the islands. We've got our current conditions now, 75 degrees outside. In terms of the temperature, east-northeast trades at about 9 miles per hour. So still on the lighter end, we're expecting about 20, 25 miles per hour on average for those trade winds today, though. Now, besides that, we've got the small craft advisory that's in the forecast. That's our only marine alert that we have for today. We typically have it when the trades are fairly strong, and you could see the trades are locally strong through the rest of this week. So we'll let you know if the small craft advisory is extended. Moving forward into Wednesday and Thursday, partly cloudy conditions on average. Friday and Saturday, mostly sunny with less than 10% chance of showers. So that will be the two driest days of this week. Then early into midweek next week, still less than 10% chance of rain. Temperatures are comfortable, low humidity in the forecast with the stronger winds. Today we'll reach about low to mid 80s for the temperatures. That's it right now for our forecast. Brian, I'll send things over to you.
4: Thank you, Brittany, for that weather update. 7:34. We'll take a look at traffic right here on the island of Oahu. Most of that traffic making its way through the H1 and that Waikele stretch, but now that has cleared up, moved to a different portion of the freeway. Of course, skyline going to be in the blue this morning from that East Kapolei station towards Pearl Harbor at 23 minutes 26. If you're headed off to the airport, you see a lot more cars on this portion, H1 and Ward, H1 and Liha getting busy this morning. So we'll head outside and we'll check on these traffic cameras, see what's happening here. Speaking of H1 and Ward, so here it is. You see top of your screen, a lot of cars making its way further in towards town, and there's also a lot of cars coming in from the east side using Kalani on Ole Highway as their route into town. Let's cycle through some of these cameras, give you an idea what to expect if you're still at home. And finally, let's stop off the cameras again, H1 and Liha. That's going to get busy. This is Moanalua and Fort Shafter. So we'll check on those drive times again. So 3 out of 3 from the west side, still in that slower yellow zone. It'll be there for the remainder of the morning. 59 minutes right now from Waianae, 40-minute drive for Kapolei, 41 for Eva, and if you're coming on over from Mililani, that's going to be 36 minutes for you guys. Kaneohe checking in at 21 minutes. Kailua using that Pali Highway, that's going to be 26 minutes this morning. And Hawaii Kai, we'll see you guys here in about 25 minutes. Sam, over to you.
0: All right, mahalo, Brian. A 6-year-old girl is recovering after a dog attack at a popular North Shore beach. Now her family is demanding accountability. Video footage shows the incident that took place Saturday, where 6-year-old Eleanor was attacked by a large dog while playing with her dad. She suffered multiple puncture wounds. After video of the incident spread online, Eleanor's mom says dozens of people have reached out claiming the same dog has a history of attacking other dogs and people.
1: I was really scared when that all happened. I was like, what's going on? I'm so freaked out.
2: I'm worried now she's going to be scared of dogs for a very long time. And dogs are incredible animals, but this should never have happened.
6: If you have a dog that bites someone, that is potentially a misdemeanor, criminal misdemeanor. Of course, if there's serious or substantial bodily injury, so lacerations, avulsions, you know, major tearing of the skin, broken bones, risk of death, that bumps it up to Class C felony.
0: The dog's owner released a statement apologizing to the community, saying in part, quote, I am taking this matter with the utmost seriousness. I have made an appointment to have Kekoa euthanized. Police have opened up an investigation. We'll follow up.
7: The man accused of throwing a rock at a Hawaiian monk seal on Maui is expected in a Honolulu courtroom tomorrow. 38-year-old Igor Litvinchuk faces federal charges for harassing the endangered animal. Federal prosecutors say he was caught on video throwing a coconut-sized rock at a monk seal in Lahaina earlier this month. His attorney says his client never intended to hurt the seal and believed he was protecting nearby sea turtles. A judge in Seattle ordered Litvinchuk to be released, but he's not allowed to leave the country and had to surrender his passport. He is scheduled to appear in federal court in Honolulu tomorrow. We'll follow up.
0: The DLNR is hosting a public scoping meeting today on the Hawaii Fishers Association's Environmental Impact Statement Preparation Notice aimed at resuming aquarium collection on Oahu. This is the first step to reopen Oahu to aquarium collection since it was halted by court order back in 2021. Today's meeting begins at 5 p.m. at the Board of Land and Natural Resources Boardroom in the Kalani Moku building.
7: The popular Makapu'u Lighthouse Trail is closed until 11 again this morning for essential maintenance. Recent months of heavy rainfall have led to significant overgrowth of vegetation, so maintenance crews have been conducting clearing work for the past few Tuesdays to improve trail conditions and preserve the surrounding landscape. All work should be done today. And the State Department of Human Services is trying to resolve how some SNAP recipients may have received the wrong EBT card. The state says an error by its vendor led to about 800 households receiving a Sunbucks card instead of a regular EBT Kokua card. Officials say the issue began at the beginning of the month

0: Students will also participate in the program's third year propagating plants for donation to Lahaina wildfire survivors. In 2025, interns helped donate more than 1,000 plants to impacted families. 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Reporting from the Akamai Newsroom on Maui, I'm Jack Gist for Wake Up Today. Back to you.
1: All right, mahalo, Jack. Time is 7:40 now. The city continues its preparations for this year's Summer Fun program. It comes as one location is showing off its newly renovated swimming complex. Nate Sirota with the Department of Parks and Recreation joins us now live from Manoa with more. Aloha and good morning, Nate. Good to see you.
2: Hey, good morning, Sam. Thanks for having me.
1: As a parent, I love summer fun. My son participates in it. But what makes this whole thing go, of course, is the wonderful aides and workers that work at these different locations. And you folks are hiring, correct?
2: We are, yes. You know, every summer there's a need for these seasonal staff. And, you know, one of the great things about these positions is they're kind of entry-level positions into working for the city, working in childcare, or even working for the Parks Department. You know, a lot of our recreation directors here in Manoa and around the island got their start working for summer fun. So it's a really great way to get entry-level position into the city.
1: For some of these locations, just the sign-up process, it's like signing up for the Bruno Mars concert, right? Lines to get in the queue, et cetera. But the more workers you folks have, the more of these spots open.
2: Correct. Yeah. So, you know, we've done online registration for the past couple years. I'm sure you remember a few years ago, I think maybe about 4 or 5 years ago, it used to be, you know, for the previous decades that people would actually physically wait overnight sometimes at these locations. And it just goes to show how dedicated these parents are and how popular the program is. But, you know, when we did the registration, we took as many kids as was physically possible at each of the facilities, but then we waitlisted the kids if there wasn't enough staffing. So unfortunately, there's quite a few kids that are still on that wait list, and so we're trying to get as much staff to get those kids off the wait list, because the bottom line is the more staff we have, the more kids we can accommodate.
1: Are there specific locations where you folks need more staffing to accommodate more kids?
2: You know, typically in the rural areas, so like Leeward Oahu, Windward Oahu, West Honolulu could use some more help. But, you know, if we encourage anyone to apply to a site that they're interested in. And if that site's full, our staff will do a good job of contacting a location nearby that may need that assistance. So, you know, just contact one of the 57 sites where you're interested in working, which is also another benefit, right? There's probably a work site close to your home.
1: Speaking of those 57 sites, you are at one of those today, Manoa Valley District Park, and you're standing right next to the pool, which was recently renovated. Can you tell us about the renovations?
2: Yeah, absolutely. So it's the Harry Mamizuka Swimming Complex over here. The Mamizuka Ohana actually was an integral part of these renovations, as they donated the diving blocks in the distance to the tune of about $67,000. In addition to that, we had our maintenance staff that did the repainting of the surface of the pool, which took a little bit extra time because, you know, it's pretty wet here in Manoa, and then with the Kona low storms, it kind of pushed things back a little bit. So a big mahalo to the community for their patience, because it took us a few months extra than we had anticipated. And the bathrooms and the showers are all renovated. So, you know, whenever we close a facility, we always try to look at what other improvements we can make to it, particularly if it's an extended closure. So big kudos and shout out to our maintenance staff for the work that they did.
1: Well, it looks great. Keiki going to love it this summer. The community going to take part in it as well. For folks that would like to apply or know somebody who would like to apply to work for Summer Fun, where do they need to go?
2: Thank you for asking that. So we actually have an entirely online process now. We have a dedicated website that links directly to it and kind of gives you more information about the pay, the qualifications. And so that website is bit.ly/summerfunjobs. So you go there and there's a link right at the top that takes you to that online form. I believe you have to create a login that's used for other city and county services. But it's a relatively simple process, because we want to try and streamline the applicant's ability to connect with us and hopefully get a job here at Summer Fun.
1: That's still good time. Doesn't start until June 8th. Nate Sirota with the city's Department of Parks and Recreation. Thank you so much for stopping by with us today.
2: Okay. Thank you, Sam.
1: All right, folks, coming up next, we'll have a live look at your traffic hotspots, plus your full forecast. And speaking of full, Five Guys Hawaii is celebrating National Hamburger Day with a special freebie for customers. We'll have all the Ono details when Wake Up Today returns.

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1: In the open era, the 24-year-old, the overwhelming favorite at Roland Garros, with two-time defending champ Carlos Alcaraz out with the wrist injury. Alcaraz rallied to beat Sinner in last year's final in that five-and-a-half-hour marathon, which was an instant classic. Now, Sinner has been unstoppable in 2026, winning all three of the Clay Court Masters 1,000 events. He hasn't lost since February. Meanwhile, the women's draw looks to be wide open. Defending champ Coco Gauff could face world number one Aryna Sabalenka in the semifinals. Gauff beat Sabalenka in last year's final for her second Grand Slam title. Sabalenka still in search of her first French Open title. Each singles champ will receive $3.25 million. With this tennis update, I'm Brad Heller, Westwood One Sports.
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11: National Hamburger Day is right around the corner, and Five Guys Hawaii is celebrating in a big way. Joining us this morning is Jermaine Akahoshi, Director of Operations for the Hawaii region, to share details on a special in-store offer for customers. Aloha, Jermaine. Thanks for joining us this morning.
12: Thank you. Thank you for having us.
11: All right, so we've got a big national holiday coming up, the National Hamburger Day. Any specials for the viewers that they can expect when they visit?
12: Yes, they can. When they come in to the stores on National Hamburger Day, any hamburger they order, it'll come with a complimentary fountain drink.
11: And what date is that the viewers can expect?
12: That's going to be this Thursday. On the 28th.
11: Ooh, okay, so a couple of days away. Mark it in your calendars.
12: Yes.
11: All right, and then I know the summer months are pretty much approaching. We're already in May. Anything special for the next couple of months?
12: Yes, actually we do. We have our new flavor. It's a limited time offer for the summer, and it's called our Blackberry Milkshake.
11: That's so unique. I think we have a picture here of it. Blackberry Milkshake. When is that offered? Is it already
12: That's going to be offered starting tomorrow.
11: Okay, and then is that for just the Oahu locations, or do you know if that's
12: nationwide? No, actually it's across nationwide.
11: Okay. Sounds great. Now, we've got some of the fan favorites, I think, on the table here. And I see some of the peanuts. Can we explain the peanuts? Because I didn't know this before talking to you.
12: Yes, the peanuts are for our customers. So when they're waiting for their food, they're more than welcome to ask the staff for peanuts, and they'll get a bag of peanuts.
11: Ooh, I love some boiled peanuts or some peanuts to start you off. Good appetizer. Mm-hmm. And then we were just saying we have some of the fan favorites. So
12: if
11: someone's eyeing something on the table, maybe from right to left, let's talk about what we've got.
12: Okay, on the right side, we have our little burgers. The little burgers come with one patty on it. Then in the center, we have our regular size burgers, starting with the hamburger, then the bacon burger. The cheeseburger in a bowl, and then we have the bacon cheeseburger in a lettuce wrap. The lettuce wrap in bowls are options for gluten-free options.
11: Yeah, so that's going to be at the very end. And then what's the burger in a bowl? What makes that one so different?
12: That one is for people who just don't want to have the bun, but maybe they just don't want that extra vegetable. They want it served that way.
11: Mm-hmm. Okay, and then they can kind of interchange that with the lettuce. And I see some bacon, so they can kind of pick some of the toppings.
12: Actually, at Five Guys, you customize your burger. Mm-hmm. So whatever you see on the menu, you can ask, and then they'll put that in there for you.
11: It sounds wonderful. Okay, how many in-person locations do we have across Oahu?
12: We have three locations. We have our Pearl Ridge location, our Mililani Town Center and our Kamakana'ali'i Shopping Center.
11: Okay, so they can visit all of those. Is there a website or social media? I believe we have maybe a nationwide one to just keep up to date on that.
12: It's www.fiveguys.com.
11: Sounds great. And we have that there on the screen if you want to check it out. Do you think that they're going to keep the shake around? Does it depend on how popular it is?
12: It's popular amongst the staff. We're hoping so.
11: So you guys already got to taste test and you like it?
12: Yes, yes. All of our staff like it so far, so we're doing good.
11: Okay, so we'll have to follow along, see if there's anything new for the summer, but looks wonderful. And make sure, guys, now you know, grab some of the peanuts before you get your hamburger.
12: Mm-hmm.
11: All right, thanks, Jermaine. Thank you.
12: Thank you.
11: All right, coming up next, we tackle one of life's biggest questions. Would you rather have the long holiday weekend on a Friday or on a Monday? Which do you prefer? More on what Americans say when we come back.
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6: These are your political insights from ABC News. Tuesday, we'll see runoff elections for U.S. Senate candidates in Texas. GOP's John Cornyn is looking to win a fifth straight term, while AG Ken Paxton got President Trump's endorsement May 19th. Representative James Tallarico is the state's Democratic Senate nominee. New Jersey Governor Mikey Sherrill was denied entry Monday to Delaney Hall, Newark's ICE detention facility, where there is ongoing protesting and a hunger strike. Relatives scheduled to see their loved ones were also reportedly denied. Democratic New Jersey Congressman Rob Menendez Jr.
13: The reason they want to make this as hard as possible, they won't let the governor in, is because they don't want us to tell the stories of what's happening inside. Because when we tell the stories, everyone in New Jersey and people across the country realize this is not who we are as a country, but a reflection of who we are in this moment under the Trump administration.
6: A senior U.S. official tells ABC News a potential interim Iran agreement would include reopening the Strait of Hormuz and removing a U.S. blockade. I'm Stephanie Officer, ABC News.
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14: You came for this, we do that. We do that. So we might as well.
0: You found the new 1420, Hawaii's news and sports.
16: What do you prefer, off on Fridays or off on Mondays?
17: Good question. And here's what most Americans have to say.
16: According to a poll by Talker Research, 55% of respondents prefer having Friday off for a three-day weekend, while 24% preferred Monday. Those who favored Friday say it's because it feels like the weekend starts immediately, and people tend to be less productive on Fridays, so it feels like the least disruptive day to lose in the work week.
17: On the contrary, those who prefer Monday said it softens the Sunday scaries and you're coming back to a shorter and calmer work week. Overall, the poll notes that Fridays off give an immediate reward of vacation rather than the delayed reward waiting for Monday.
16: Out to 79% of people. Do the other 21%, they just prefer having both? Maybe the Friday and the Monday.
11: Yeah, that would be great, right?
16: They took a holiday to get the four-day weekend.
17: Got you.
16: Is that what happened there?
17: I know, right? Seriously. Okay, you guys, what do you think?
11: Okay, me first. Monday.
16: Okay.
11: I don't know.
16: So you like the shorter
18: work week following? Is that why? Why you like the Monday?
11: So when Sarah was talking about the Sunday scaries, mm-hmm. it kind of resonated with me. I was like, actually, yes, because you know that you get to sleep in on Sunday and you're looking forward to the next day off.
18: Yeah.
11: Versus, I don't know, Friday just feels like it comes so fast. I feel like Friday's already a holiday. We're like, yay, Friday.
18: We celebrate Aloha Friday here in the
11: all
18: island.
11: The time.
18: It does. It always feels like a holiday.
19: That's a good point. Yeah. That's a very good point.
18: Friday's my favorite work day because it's like a buzz and excitement everybody has, right? It's just good vibes.
20: And if it's payday, it's double.
18: Oh, there you go.
20: Yeah. I go with Friday.
11: Goodness.
20: I'm a Friday.
18: You like the Friday?
20: Yeah, because when Monday's a holiday, I always think Monday's Sunday, and then I thought today was Monday.
19: So it messes you up, you're saying.
20: It's just my Portuguese mind. So for me, I'll take the Friday.
18: Okay.
19: Friday-er.
18: You're all with the majority of Americans, 55%.
19: Yeah, which is kind of like surprising because I'd rather have Monday off.
11: Me too.
18: Yeah, me too.
19: Yeah, because exactly your point. But then you were saying the delayed gratification.
18: Yeah.
19: Right? A lot of people don't like that.
18: Yeah, they want the instant.
19: They
18: want Friday. I want it. I need it soon.
11: Yeah, and then Thursday they can
18: day off.
19: Man. Yeah. Okay.
18: I'm all about delayed gratification. I like looking forward to things. And so, looking forward to, like, oh, I get
11: I
18: the
11: like
18: money.
11: That,
18: and
11: yeah.
18: then you got the short week, and then it's another weekend.
11: Yeah, then it's another weekend.
18: I love
11: like,
18: it.
11: Tomorrow's
18: it's Tuesday.
11: Already Wednesday.
18: We just got back to work.
11: Yeah, we're done in like an hour. Bye, guys. We'll see you back here tomorrow.
19: I know. Brian, you got to jump on board, I guess.
20: I don't
11: Brian's
20: know.
11: Being
20: okay,
11: a
20: what
11: sheeple.
20: Is today? Today is Wednesday, right?
19: No, stop.
20: Let's make it Wednesday.
19: It don't work. That way.
18: We got to relay accurate information here on KQ2.
19: I know.
18: It's tough for us. We're all messed up. All right, coming up next, we're going to take another look at your weather, traffic, and your date.
19: Yeah, that's right. Keep it here on Tuesday. Wake Up Today. We'll be right back.
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11: And a quick look at what you need to know for today. We'll have some pretty nice summer-like weather, not only today, but moving forward for the week. What we do have, though, is some locally strong trades forecasted for us and a small craft advisory because of that that remains in effect now through tomorrow. And a quick look at the seven-day forecast for you. Partly cloudy to mostly sunny skies for the week ahead for those leeward areas. But just be on the lookout. We're still expecting some windward Mauka rain. That's it as for our forecast. Brian, I'll send things over to you.
20: Brittany, for that weather update. Traffic-wise, as head out the door this morning, got that earlier accident. This is going to be the shoulder is blocked in Honolulu as you make your way through town this morning. Jump on an H1 heading townbound. Another accident, that shoulder is blocked in Honolulu Pali Highway northbound at Waukanaka Street, Nu'u'anu Pali Drive, again, for our windward Ohana. We'll take a step outside. Here's H1 and the Liha. You can see that traffic already building up throughout the morning, and those drive times are coming in 58 minutes right now from Waianae, 38 minutes for both Kapolei and Eva. If you're coming on over for Mililani, just about 35 minutes in the car for you guys. Kaneohe at 23 minutes, 30-minute drive from Kailua using the Pali Highway and Hawaii Kai. We'll see you guys here in about 23 minutes. Well, stick around. Coming up tomorrow on Wake Up Today, you can tune in to hear some helpful tips from the Better Business Bureau. Mahalo for joining us this morning. Don't go anywhere. Take two is right after this. Happy Aloha Tuesday.
1: Take two starts now.
18: Aloha, good Tuesday morning. Thank you so much for joining us here on Take Two. I'm Sam Spangler.
19: And I'm Sarah Madison. Time to break down the top stories of the day. Both directions of Farrington Highway and the Kalailoa area have reopened following a deadly early morning crash. It happened just after midnight. Police say a 28-year-old was speeding eastbound on Farrington Highway when he rear-ended a semi-truck, lost control and hit the center concrete barrier and went airborne into the westbound lanes of the highway where his car rolled over multiple times.
18: The man was not wearing a seatbelt and was thrown from the car. The 60-year-old man driving the truck was not injured. Speed appears to be a factor in the crash. The road was reopened just after 3:30.
19: No major injuries reported after a single-engine plane went down off Kalaupapa on the island of Molokai. It happened around 11:30 yesterday morning, close to shore about 2 miles west of Kalaupapa Airport. These are some of the images of the terrain where it happened, showing the plane upside down in the water. Maui rescue crews tell us the two Oahu men on board the aircraft were able to exit the aircraft and make their way to shore and then to the national park facilities on their own.
18: We spoke to the Department of Health Administrator for Kalaupapa, who tells us when he heard about the crash, he drove around the settlement and found the men at the waterline. He says they were in good condition and drove them to a landing area at the Kalaupapa Airport. They were then taken by helicopter to Molokai General Hospital for evaluation. The NTSB tells us the plane was a Sling aircraft, which is a light sport plane, and crashed on approach to the airport. They are investigating the cause of the crash.
19: We're keeping a close eye on Kilauea as experts say the next episode could arrive as early as today. This is a live look. Glow and flames were visible from both vents for the last few nights. Earthquake activity beneath Kilauea summit is low at this time.
18: The USGS says eruption episode 48 is expected today. Episode 47 ended May 15th after 9 hours of continuous fountaining. We'll make sure to keep you updated. The search for a 56-year-old man continues after his jet ski was found adrift about a mile offshore near Mokulei'ia Saturday morning. The Coast Guard, HFD, and Ocean Safety are using helicopters, boats, jet skis, and divers to locate the man. The search spans from Ka'ena Point to Waimea Bay. Officials are also searching for a 61-year-old fisherman who left Waianae Wednesday morning on a 19-foot boat. The boat was recovered Sunday morning, but there's been no sign of the man. The search has covered nearly 176,000 square miles, extending past Kauai. Officials say both cases are a reminder of how quickly conditions can change, especially during these high winds.
19: Time now is 8:03, and the city continues its preparations for this year's Summer Fun program. It comes as one location is showing off its newly renovated swimming complex. Nate Sirota with the Department of Parks and Recreation joins us now live from Manoa with more. Good morning, Nate.
2: Good morning. Aloha kakahiaka to you too, Sarah.
19: Now, Summer Fun is always a popular program, and because of the popularity, I understand that the city is still looking for summer fun aid workers.
2: We are, yes. Yeah, we began our first round of registration last week, and we filled up really quickly. As you know, Sam is no stranger to knowing how popular the program fills up and how quickly the online registration can become filled. So what we do is we register as many kids as we can physically at each site, but then we have to waitlist kids if we don't have enough staff. So unfortunately, there are quite a few kids on the waitlist, and so that's why we're really getting out there to try and increase the amount of staff that we have. Some more adults that we have, the more staff that we have here at Summer Fun, you know, keeping the kids safe and enjoying summer fun with them, the more KQ we can accommodate.
19: And we want all the kids to enjoy this. Can you tell us how many Summer Fun aides you need and where they're needed?
2: Sure. So in general, we need about 620 or so Summer Fun aides for the entire program. I believe we're, you know, a percentage of that way. I don't have an exact number right now because it's kind of a moving target. But I know that we need probably several dozen more, typically in rural locations. So Windward Oahu, Leeward Oahu, West Honolulu. But even if you apply to a Summer Fun site where they're fully staffed, the staff there will do a good job of, you know, finding another location nearby where that need is prevalent. And so, you know, just apply to one of the 57 sites and we'll try our best to get you a location.
19: Perfect. And I know that you are at one of the locations at Manoa District Valley Park, and the pool is now open. Can you tell us more about that?
2: Mm-hmm. Yeah, really excited to have this pool reopen. It's a very, very popular swimming complex. A combination of in-house maintenance work and also donated facilities. You can see the diving blocks that were donated from the Mamizuka Ohana to the tune of about $67,000. So big mahalo to them. The primary purpose for the closure in the project was for the repainting of the pool surface. And so, you know, that had a few setbacks because of, you know, the moisture and the Kona lows that we had. So big mahalo to the community for their patience on that. But we utilized the closure as well to do some renovations to the bathrooms and to the showers back there. So really kind of a comprehensive renovation project tasked by our in-house maintenance staff. So, you know, kudos to them for their hard work.
19: And now with the Summer Fun program starting up, can you tell us like how the scheduling is like if people want to use the pool?
2: Sure. So right now, the Manoa pool opens lane swim from about 9 to 11, and then they have a couple other opportunities throughout the afternoon. You know, we actually have all the schedules of all of our pools posted online. I highly recommend people check that out because the staff do a good job of updating that. But when Summer Fun is in session, which is starting on June 8th, a lot of the facilities will be reserved for those keiki because we want to make sure they have, you know, a secure environment, a safe environment for them to enjoy our program. And so the scheduling is going to change for a lot of the park pools because typically a park that has a pool will be a Summer Fun site because, you know, it's really fun for the kids to get in the water for as part of Summer Fun.
19: Yeah, absolutely, Liz. And thank you very much for telling us where people can go for that schedule change that's going to be coming up next month.
2: Yeah, absolutely. Yeah, we, you know, Parks and Rec, we want to make our facilities accessible. So, you know, when facilities close for a while, we heard from it as well, too, because our staff, you know, we want these facilities to be used by the community. And Summer Fun's the most popular keiki program around the island. We really take pride in providing it to the community. And, you know, it's no more than $125 per kid for the program. So it's really affordable. In some cases, there's waivers for fees for lower income families. So, you know, we really want people to come and enjoy these facilities. And so really happy to have this Manoa swimming complex reopen and, you know, very excited to get, you know, some 9,000-10,000 kids at our parks across the island for summer fun.
19: Absolutely. Thank you very much, Nate.
2: Thank you, Sarah.
19: Well, coming up next, how big names in the film industry are working with local student filmmakers. Viv joins us in studio to talk about their workshop that they had when Dig 2 returns.
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6: From ABC News Tech Trends. Pope Leo has released a long-awaited encyclical on artificial intelligence. It's called Magnifica Humanitas, and in it, the Pope highlights an array of concerns regarding the economic incentives of the current AI industry. In it, he calls for governments around the world to do more to regulate the development of the technology and implement protections for students. It comes after Politico reported that Amazon, Meta, and Google met with Vatican officials ahead of the encyclical's publication. And Ferrari has pulled the wraps off the Lucha, its first electric vehicle. Electric motors sit on all four wheels, good for more than 1,000 horsepower, according to the company. iPhone designer Johnny Ive was in charge of designing the car, which features disappearing taillights at the rear and an interior infotainment screen that can swivel between the driver and the passenger. Total price, €550,000, or the equivalent of $640,000. With Tech Trends, I'm Mike Dubusky, ABC News.
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7: The Hawaii International Film Festival is helping future filmmakers make a difference. Joining us to explain is HIF Film Industry Manager Jana Park and student filmmaker Tiffany Liu. Thank you so much for being here today.
8: Thanks for having us.
7: All right, so tell us about this exciting program. It's called the High Film Producers Lab. Tell us about that.
8: It is. It's sponsored by the Asian American Foundation, who supports AANHPI storytelling, and it's the second iteration of our lab series. So last year, we had a storyteller's lab where we took Hawaii stories, mo'olelo, plays, and writers, made them into short films, and we had a table read. This year, we had a producer's lab where we selected six producers along with their six directors, and they were able to come for the weekend and elevate their films and get ready to share them with the world.
7: That is really cool. So how long is this process? And can you tell us like how many participants? Because it sounds like it's a very small group.
8: It is, it was. So it was six selected producers, and we did have over 50 applicants, and
7: wow,
8: we wish we could have more, but this is one-on-one mentorship, so we're limited in time. So we selected six folks, and then they also had their six directors, like I said. The process was over this whole weekend. So it was Friday, Saturday, Sunday. We had four mentors working with them, three in person and one virtual. And they got to work on their pitch decks. They got to work on their presentations and getting ready, like I said, to raise money, to get cast and crew. Or one of our producers had a rough cut, so getting ready to share it with the world.
7: You know, and Tiffany, I do want to get into your experience with that, but before then, can you tell us who the mentors were?
8: Yeah, absolutely. So we're really excited. We had local producer Leah Mitchell, who's actually produced things in New York and Los Angeles, and now she's returned home to Hawaii and she's producing stories here. We had Megan Leonard, who is one of the head programmers at Seattle International Film Festival, and she's been there for 20 years. So she was able to share really important insights on film festivals and programming and strategy. She's also a filmmaker herself who's had film screen at Sundance, so she got to share those experiences. We also had Angela Lee from Film Independent, and they're a really awesome organization in LA. They run the Spirit Awards and lots of labs, so she was able to come and share that. And then they got to Zoom with Aram Star Paul, who's one of the executive producers of Deadliest Catch for the last 20 years. So he's a multi-Emmy award-winning or Emmy-nominated producer, mm-hmm, and he helped them with their pitch decks and refining it, you know, especially for like outside of Hawaii, like how do we present our stories?
7: Yes, absolutely. And these are, I mean, very well-qualified, quality mentors that you guys get to work one-on-one with. So, Tiffany, can you share your experience, what that was like, and how do you think
8: this will help you in the future?
9: Yeah, definitely. So I just graduated from UH Manoa just a few weeks ago. So
8: congratulations.
9: Thank you so much. Yeah. Thank you. So this experience has definitely been so life-changing for me. I was able to learn so much about what makes a budget, as well as getting feedback on my pitch decks. And I feel like my favorite thing about the lab was actually being in a safe community, being around so many like-minded people who are also passionate about film, just like I am. And I feel like being in a safe place made me so well prepared for, you know, pitching. And pitching is not something that I'm too comfortable with as of now, because I just graduated from college and I'm still working on pitching. But I feel like being in a safe place that HIF and that Jaina Foster definitely is so monumental for me and my growth as a producer. And I've been with HIF for so long. I grew up with HIF. Actually, I submitted my first film to the Future Filmmaker Showcase back when I was in high school. And from that point on, I submitted to the recent HIF Festival with my film Winner, which won the HIF Future Filmmakers Award. And I just grew up with HIF, and HIF has been so monumental in helping me develop as a filmmaker. And during the lab, I am currently producing a short drama called Huikala, and Huikala is an indigenous film that explores how a kala farmer must find a way to forgive his brother, or they both risk losing their land to land development in the wake of their father's death. And this film is a film that explores the loss of not only a land, but also the loss of one's culture, identity, and family. And it's a story that I believe can resonate with so, so many people, because mm-hmm. their themes are just so universal. So I'm super excited to produce it.
8: Tiffany, that sounds so amazing. Excellent pitch. I love
10: you.
8: That. You're definitely putting what you learn into work, for sure. All right, so for the next lab, where can people find more information, and where can people find your work, Tiffany?
12: Yeah, so HIF.org is where we have all of the information for our high film. Mm-hmm. If you're interested in industry development, that's what I do. We run panels all year long, workshops, Zooms. We have an industry conference coming up at our festival. And next year, we hope to have a director's lab as the next, you know, in our lab series.
8: Excellent.
12: So we're just constantly trying to help Hawaii-based filmmakers and mm-hmm. storytellers to get their stories out there.
8: Wonderful. Well, thank you so much for sharing, and we'll definitely have that on our website as well.
12: Thank you so much,
8: you guys.
12: Thank you so much.
8: Well, coming up next, a quick check on those morning traffic conditions, and just ahead of you, we'll have your full forecast. Stay with us. We'll be right back.
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4: Take Two Tuesday, and we're going to take a quick look outside to take a look at your Doppler radar. So this will show you your current rain conditions. We've got some wet weather right now over interior islands. Definitely will make landfall here within the next hour or so from those strong northeast trades. Currently, we have some moderate showers for Hana, some passing rain still over the Ko'olau, slightly for Oahu, south of Kauai County, and then pretty sporadically for the north end of the Big Island. And you can see the pockets of moisture right now just above Maui County and Oahu this morning. So we still have a chance to see those windward mauka showers for the next couple of hours. Dry though for leeward areas, beautiful blue skies overlooking Honolulu right now. 78 degrees at the moment, low humidity in the forecast, trade winds are about 15 miles per hour right now. And a look at what you need to know for today moving forward. Because of the locally strong trades, we do have that small craft advisory that has been issued and now extended until tomorrow evening. And that will be statewide for any small boats, charters, vessels. Still not the best time to be out on those waters. And a quick look at the 7-day forecast for you. Partly cloudy skies until the weekend with mostly sunny conditions. Aloha Saturday all the way through early next week. And daytime highs nice and comfortable, low to mid 80s for the next 7 days. That's latest for our forecast, Brian. I'll send things over to you.
5: Thank you, Brittany, for that weather update. 8:21. We'll head out the door this morning, check on these traffic cameras. Here's H1 and Liliha. You can see that traffic already building up. And of course, most of that traffic made its way from that Waikele stretch. The zip lane is open, should remain open to about 9 o'clock this morning. Of course, there's the skyline in the blue from the East Kapolei Station towards Pearl Harbor at 23 minutes 26 if you're headed off to the airport. Most of that traffic through that Waikele stretch has found its way further down that freeway. Windward side, not too bad. H3, Likelike, and the Highway. So we'll step outside one more time. Here's H1 and Liliha. So you said traffic. H1 in Ward, H1 Liliha, and H1 in Middle. Probably getting most of that traffic as we shuffle through this camera. So 54 minutes right now for Waianae, 34-minute drive for Kapolei, 33 minutes in the car from Eva. And if you're coming on over from Mililani, 31 minutes for you guys, 18-minute drive from Kaneohe, 26 minutes over the Pali Highway from Kailua, and 17 minutes from Hawaii Kai. From inspiring stories of resilience to voices making a global impact, KHON2 presents Voices of the Pacific, a special that celebrates culture, pride, and people shaping Hawaii and the Pacific community. Mike Muniz has a preview.
10: Before she became a trusted voice in Hawaii television, Pamela Young walked into a newsroom where she stood completely alone.
11: I was not used to women not liking me and working against me. And that's what the business was then, because at that point we were tokens. And when you're a token, you can get replaced very easily by another token.
10: Learn how Pamela turned that moment into something bigger. 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
0: You came for this, we do that. We do that, so we might as well.
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3: We're working for Hawaii. 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
4: Welcome back. As AI becomes more popular, new research shows more people are becoming more romantic with chatbots.
5: Yeah, Kane Garner talks to a family life professor about what consequences this can hold.
6: A year ago, researchers asked young adults a simple question: how common are AI romantic companions? And what they found is that a surprising number of people in real life relationships are chatting with an AI romantic companion on the side. Researchers surveyed Americans ages 18 to 30 and found that about 15% who are dating, engaged, or married regularly talk with AI chatbots that simulate a romantic partner, while 20 to 30% reporting having experimented with it. Most of those who use it say they haven't fully revealed the extent of using AI to their real-life partners, while 30% say they haven't disclosed it at all. And there are real-life consequences to its use. Researchers say it's linked to lower levels of relationship stability and an increased likelihood that a couple will break up or divorce.
7: Well, I think we could use AI tools to really help with relationship and dating education in a lot of ways. I think there can be those useful components. But as soon as it starts to replace things and try to make things just easy, then I think we get in danger. I think that's what we're starting to see with some young adults.
6: Brian Willoughby says while there are a lot of negatives and risks associated with the findings, the good thing is that it shows young adults still want emotional connection. Reporting from Ogden, Kate Garner, ABC 4 News.
5: These are the dangers of the AI chat box. I kind of saw this coming, though.
4: Mm-hmm. Yeah, because there are research that shows that it's too agreeable.
5: Yeah.
4: AI is just too agreeable, too flattering. So it's not giving you the best advice. It's just giving you what you,
5: what
4: want,
5: you want to hear.
4: And that's not good.
5: Yeah.
4: That's not good because some people just need to tell you straight.
5: Exactly. Relationships, there's going to be some disagreements. Yeah. But with chat, I don't know. I always say please and thank you to chat. But I'm not like, chat, I miss you today.
4: Right.
5: There's a certain line that you got to draw.
4: No, there is totally. But this all goes to show that people need connection.
5: Yeah.
4: And so, like, where to look for it, you know, and how to foster that.
5: Just
4: that
5: look
4: is
5: for it in the right
4: exactly.
5: places.
4: It's very important.
5: All right, top stories of the morning are coming up next.
4: That's right. Plus, the Manoa District Park swimming pool reopens just in time for summer fun. We'll check it out. Check out those renovations in a live interview when Wake Up Today returns.
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9: You know, it's seldom easy being a Texas Rangers fan. Here's another example. History in Arlington for the Houston Astros against their rival Rangers. A no-hitter and a 9-0 victory. It's the 17th regular season no-hitter in Astros history and the first across baseball this season. I'm a reluctant Drake Toll.
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11: New guidelines from the American Heart Association and the American College of Cardiology are shifting focus to otherwise healthy Americans and how early intervention might decrease their risk for heart disease. Healthy diet, exercise, sleep, and stress management are still the best starting point, but earlier additions of a statin, the most common lipid-lowering medication, might help some people stay heart healthy. The recent recommendations highlight a new screening tool called Predicting Risk of Cardiovascular Disease Events, also known as PREVENT. And additional testing options, including routine monitoring of lipoprotein A. Lipoprotein A, often called LPA, is a type of particle that carries cholesterol through the blood and can leave some behind in the walls of your blood vessels. It has an extra protein on it that can make it easier to build up in your arteries, increasing your risk for heart attack or stroke. LPA levels are mostly genetic, so the guidelines now recommend that doctors measure them in all patients at least once to find out who might have a higher hidden risk for heart disease. With this Medical Minute, I'm Jacqueline Lee.
12: Hey, what you doing in the tree?
13: 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Then the ladder fell. Bro, I had to go bathroom, so I tried climbing down this tree. Now I stuck.
12: I don't think that's what they meant by go green.
14: 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Just help me get down.
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3: We're working for Hawaii. You're watching Take Two.
4: Welcome back and happy Tuesday. I'm Sarah Madison.
17: And I'm Sam Spangler. Thank you so much for joining us here on Take Two. Time to break down your top stories of the day. A 6-year-old girl is recovering after a dog attack at a popular North Shore beach.
4: Now her family is demanding accountability. Video footage shows the incident that took place Saturday, where 6-year-old Eleanor was attacked by a large dog while playing with her dad. She suffered multiple puncture wounds. After video of the incident spread online, Eleanor's mom says dozens of people have reached out claiming the same dog has a history of attacking other dogs and people.
18: I was really scared when that all happened. I was like, what's going on? I'm so freaked out.
19: I'm worried now she's going to be scared of dogs for a very long time. And dogs are incredible animals, but this should never have happened.
20: If you have a dog that bites someone, that is potentially a misdemeanor, criminal misdemeanor. Of course, if there's serious or substantial bodily injury, so lacerations, avulsions, you know, major tearing of the skin, broken bones, risk of death, that bumps it up to a Class C felony.
17: The dog's owner released a statement apologizing to the community, saying in part, I am taking this matter with the utmost seriousness. I've made an appointment to have Kit Coy euthanized. Police have opened an investigation. We'll follow up for you.
4: The man accused of throwing a rock at a Hawaiian monk seal on Maui is expected in a Honolulu courtroom tomorrow. 38-year-old Igor Litvinchuk faces federal charges for harassing the endangered animal. Federal prosecutors say he was caught on video throwing a coconut-sized rock at a monk seal in Lahaina earlier this month. His attorney says his client never intended to hurt the seal and believed he was protecting nearby sea turtles.
17: A judge in Seattle ordered Litvinchuk to be released, but he's not allowed to leave the country and had to surrender his passport. He is scheduled to appear in federal court in Honolulu tomorrow. We'll follow up for you.
4: The DLNR is hosting a public scoping meeting today on the Hawaii Fisheries Association's Environmental Impact Statement Preparation Notice aimed at resuming aquarium collection on Oahu. This is the first step to reopen Oahu to aquarium collection since it was halted by court order in 2021.
17: Today's meeting begins at 5 p.m. at the Board of Land and Natural Resources Boardroom in the Kalani Moku Building.
4: The popular Makapu'u Lighthouse Trail is closed until 11 again this morning for essential maintenance. Recent months of heavy rainfall have led to significant overgrowth of vegetation. So maintenance crews have been conducting clearing work for the past few Tuesdays to improve trail conditions and preserve the surrounding landscape. All work should be finished today.
17: Time is 8:34 now. The city continues its preparations for this year's Summer Fun program. It comes as one location is showing off its newly renovated swimming complex. Nate Sirota with the Department of Parks and Recreation joins us now live from Mauna with more. Aloha and good morning, Nate. Thank you so much for stopping by with us.
21: Aloha kakahiaka. Good morning to you too, Sam.
17: Summer Fun, just a wonderful program for both the keiki as well as the parents. But none of this happens without the wonderful workers there, and you folks are hiring.
21: We are, yes. So for every summer fun season, we require about 600, 625 staff to be able to put the fun in summer fun, basically to work with the keiki, to engage the programming or create the programming for them, to make sure it's a fun but also safe environment for them to not only have fun, but really get an educational and enriching experience.
17: Obviously, it's fun for the kids, also a very affordable resource for the parents for childcare. But there are some places that do have kids waitlisted. What are some of those locations, and how can people apply if they do want to work there?
21: Yeah, so we really could use some extra staff on the rural locations of Oahu. So you're talking about Leeward Oahu, Windward Oahu, some Central Oahu and West Honolulu locations. If you look on the website where they do the registration, it'll actually say how many kids are waitlisted. And basically, the more staff that we have, the more kids we can take off that waitlist. Because during the registration time, we'll actually fill up the physical capacity of the summer fun site and then waitlist the kids if we don't have the staff. So even if you apply for a summer fun position at a site and they have complete staffing, they'll try and find a location nearby that could use the staffing help to try and maximize the amount of people who can work for summer fun.
17: Nate, you're standing at one of those 57 locations, Manoa Valley District Park, and it has the beautiful pool that's newly renovated. Can you tell us about the renovations?
21: Yeah, absolutely. Yeah, so we're right behind me. You see the large pool here. We had the main renovation enclosure was due to the resurfacing, the repainting of the surface that you see under the water here. We also were able to install the diving blocks thanks to the Mamizuko Ohana. They donated these to the tune of about $67,000. So a big mahalo to them for that. And we also used this opportunity to do some renovations to the showers and the bathrooms. So really a, kind of a comprehensive way of trying to renovate the facility while it was closed for the primary purpose of repainting the pool surface.
17: Looks great for the community and then of course for the keiki this summer. If somebody does want to go apply, or if somebody that a viewer knows wants to go apply to work for summer fun, how can they do so?
21: Yeah, thank you for asking that. So we've made the process completely online for applying for summer fun, and there's a dedicated website that has all the information about the jobs that are available, the starting pay, which is at a minimum of $17 an hour, and also the application itself. So if you go to bit.ly/summerfunjobs, you can see just what the job entails, the cool little video showing the kind of work that they do, information about the jobs, and then also you can click on a link that goes directly to that online application.
17: Yep, summer fun coming up June 8th. Nate Sirota with the city's Department of Parks and Recreation. Thank you so much for stopping by with us this morning.
21: Yeah, thank you for having me, Sam.
17: All right, folks, coming up next on Take Two, Five Guys Hawaii is celebrating National Hamburger Day with a special freebie for customers. We have all the Ono details in our Food to Go segment. That's coming up right after the break.
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0: Westwood One Sports presents this special tennis update. Day three, an early upset. Australian Adam Walton, ranked 97th in the world, defeated former world number one, six-seeded Daniil Medvedev in five sets.
1: Didn't play my best tennis. He played good some moments not that good, and I managed to take the match when he didn't play that well. And that's it. I mean, I didn't manage to raise my level enough to win the whole match, and that's why I lost.
0: Medvedev made four consecutive errors in the deciding game while on serve, including a double fault, to give Walton, a wild card invitee, his first career victory against a top 10 player. On the women's side, top-seeded Aryna Sabalenka won in straight sets, and so did Emma Navarro, 16th-seeded Naomi Osaka, and 4th-seeded Coco Gauff, who defeated fellow American Taylor Townsend. With this tennis update, I'm Erica Herskowitz, Westwood One Sports.
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4: National Hamburger Day is right around the corner, and Five Guys Hawaii is celebrating in a big way. 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Aloha, Jermaine. Thanks for joining us this morning.
5: Thank you. 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
4: And what date is that the viewers can expect?
5: That's going to be this Thursday. On the 28th.
4: Ooh, okay, so a couple of days away. Mark it in your calendars.
5: Yes.
4: All right, and then I know the summer months are pretty much approaching. We're already in May. Anything special for the next couple of months?
5: Yes, actually we do. We have our new flavor. It's a limited time offer for the summer, and it's called our blackberry milkshake.
4: That's so unique. I think we have a picture here of it. Blackberry milkshake. When is that offered? Is it already offered?
5: That's going to be offered starting tomorrow.
4: Okay, and then is that for just the Oahu locations, or do you know if that's
5: nationwide? No, actually it's across nationwide.
4: Okay. That's great. Now, we've got some of the fan favorites, I think, on the table here. And I see some of the peanuts. Can we explain the peanuts? Because I didn't know this before talking to you.
5: Yes, the peanuts are for our customers. So when they're waiting for their food, they're more than welcome to ask the staff for peanuts, and they'll get a bag of peanuts.
4: Ooh, I love some boiled peanuts or some peanuts to start you off. Good appetizer. Mm-hmm. And then we were just saying we have some of the fan favorites. So
5: if
4: someone's eyeing something on the table, maybe from right to left, let's talk about what we've got.
5: Okay, on the right side, we have our little burgers. The little burgers come with one patty on it. Then in the center, we have our regular size burgers, starting with the hamburger, then the bacon burger, the cheeseburger in a bowl, and then we have the bacon cheeseburger in a lettuce wrap. The lettuce wrap in bowls are options for gluten-free options.
4: Yeah, so that's going to be at the very end. And then what's the burger in a bowl? What makes that one so different?
5: That one is for people who just don't want to have the bun, but maybe they just don't want that extra vegetable. Oh. They want it served that way.
4: Mm-hmm. Okay, and then they can kind of interchange that with the lettuce. And I see some bacon, so they can kind of pick some of the toppings.
5: Actually, at Five Guys, you customize your burger. Mm-hmm. So whatever you see on the menu, you can ask, and then they'll put that in there for you.
4: It sounds wonderful. Okay, how many in-person locations do we have across Oahu?
5: We have three locations. We have our Pearl Ridge location, our Mililani Town Center, and our Kamakana'ali'i Shopping Center.
4: Okay, so they can visit all of those. Is there a website or social media? I believe we have maybe a nationwide one to just keep up to date on that shape.
5: It's www.fiveguys.com.
4: Sounds great. And we have that there on the screen if you want to check it out. Do you think that they're going to keep the shake around? Does it depend on how popular it is?
5: It's popular amongst the staff. We're hoping so.
4: So you guys already got to taste test and you like it?
5: Yes. All of our staff like it so far, so we're doing good.
4: Okay, so we'll have to follow along, see if there's anything new for the summer, but looks wonderful. And make sure, guys, now you know, grab some of the peanuts before you get your hamburger.
5: Mm-hmm.
4: All right, thanks, Jermaine. Thank you.
5: Thank you.
4: All right, coming up next, we tackle one of life's biggest questions. Would you rather have the long holiday weekend on a Friday or on a Monday? Which do you prefer? More on what Americans say when we come back.
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7: 11 straight and a trip to the finals. Good morning, I'm Jay Reynolds. Knicks have been on a roll over the last month. Last night, they closed out the Eastern Conference Finals with a 37-point blowout in Cleveland. They complete a four-game sweep of the Cavs. Knicks led by as much as 45. They win 130-93. That's 11 straight wins this postseason. Haven't lost since April 23rd.
8: To all the people out there in the world that's thinking that, hey, the winner out of OKC and the Spurs is going to be one of the teams that's going to win an NBA championship, mm-hmm. they're lying, and the truth is nowhere near. because the Knicks have

0: a legit shot at winning the NBA championship.
1: ESPN analyst Kendrick Perkins. Knicks complete the sweep. They're into the NBA Finals for the first time since 1999, looking for their first title since 73. They'll get either the Spurs or the Thunder. That series tied 2-2 Game 5 tonight. On the ice, Carolina 3-2 overtime win in Montreal to take Game 3. Hurricanes with a 2-1 series lead. Vegas goes for a sweep of Colorado tonight in Game 4 in the West. Baseball, for the first time since September of 2024, we have a no-hitter. Three Houston pitchers combining to no-hit the Rangers in Arlington last night. Brewer starter Jacob Mizorowski takes a no-hitter to the sixth. He goes 7. Two-hit ball, 12 strikeouts. Milwaukee beats the Cardinals 5-1. Nationals, 6 homers. They beat Cleveland 10-2. Cubs fall to the Pirates 2-1. That's 9 straight losses for Chicago. Reds hand the Mets a 4th straight loss. Phillies shut out the Padres 3-0. Orioles walked off the Tigers on Sunday. 3-run homer from Colton Cowser. Yesterday, they went 13 with the Rays.
2: Cowser drives it right center field. That ball is back, and that ball is gone.
1: WBAL with the call. Orioles win 9-7 and 13. Yankees scored twice in the ninth and beat the Royals. Dodgers 5-3 over the Rockies.
3: 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Hawaii's news and sports.
4: AM for this take two Tuesday. We're going to take one more look at our Doppler radar, see if there's any changes since we last spoke. Spotty showers across Molokai and the east side of Maui there in Hana. We've got over the Ko'olau's still some very light rain showers, and for the leeward coast, south end of Kauai County. For Hawaii Island, not a whole lot of rain making landfall at the moment, but we could see some pockets of some moisture make landfall within the next hour due to those strong northeast trades. And we have the strong locally breezy trade winds expected for the rest of the day today. Speaking of that, here's a look at the current conditions for you as you head out. Mid to high 70s for temperature. Here in Honolulu, 78 degrees at the moment, with stronger northeast trade winds, 15 miles per hour than they were just about an hour ago. And we'll see those trades still increase throughout the rest of the day today. And because of that, we've got the small craft advisory. That's our only marine alert that's flagged here for our forecast. We have that through tomorrow till about 6 p.m. for the National Weather Service. And that will be statewide. So any small boats, charters, vessels, island to island, not the best time to be out on the waters. 7-day forecast for you is also on the screen. Less than 20% chance of rain Wednesday and Thursday. Partly cloudy skies then, with mostly sunny conditions expected. Aloha Friday and Saturday. Partly cloudy for Sunday as we lean into early next week. And temperature-wise, we're comfortable. Mid to high 70s again now to start you off. Daytime highs expected to be low to mid 80s. That's it as for our forecast. Brian, I'll send things over to you.
5: Thank you, Brittany, for that weather update. 8:48. We'll head out the door this morning, check on these traffic cameras. Here's H1 and Liliha. So most of the traffic has made it to this portion of the freeway, but even that's lightening up. H1 and Ward getting busy as well. H1 towards that Waikele stretch, kind of lightening up. And, of course, Skyline going to be in the blue this morning from that East Kapolei station towards Pearl Harbor at 23 minutes, 26 if you're headed off to the airport. Windward side, Likelike, the Pali Highway and H3, not too bad for our Windward Ohana as they make their way towards town. So here's H1 and Liliha, that traffic getting moderate, heading into town from the east side as well. Drive times are on the way, so 3 out of 3 from the west side now sitting in that comfortable green zone. We started off with Waianae at a 49-minute pace to the town, 33 for Kapolei, 32 minutes in the car from Eva. And if you're coming on over from Mililani, about 30 minutes for you guys, 17-minute drive from Kaneohe using Likelike, 21 minutes from Kailua via the Pali Highway and Hawaii Kai. No problem. We'll see you guys here in about 16 minutes. Sam and Sarah, over to you.
6: All right. Mahalo, Brian. Fresh off the holiday weekend, we're asking, what do you prefer? Off on Fridays or off on Mondays?
7: Yeah, here's what most Americans have to say.
6: According to a poll by Talker Research, 55% of respondents prefer having Friday off for a 3-day weekend, while 24% preferred Monday. Those who favored Friday say it's because it feels like the weekend starts immediately, and people tend to be less productive on Fridays, so it feels like the least disruptive day to lose in the work week.
7: On the contrary, those who prefer Monday said it softens the Sunday scaries and you're coming back to a shorter and calmer work week. Overall, the poll notes that Fridays off give an immediate reward of vacation rather than delayed reward waiting for Monday.
6: Okay, so yeah, there's different logic behind these. Our director Carlson mm-hmm. had a good point that most yeah. of the set holidays are on Monday, mm-hmm. ones that right. don't have like a set date. So the ones that are always going to be on Monday. So we get less Friday holidays.
7: Exactly, which I think that's why Friday off is so popular.
6: Yeah.
7: Because then they have a 4-day weekend, right?
6: Friday. Wait, what?
7: What?
6: No.
8: Friday,
6: what?
8: Yeah.
5: Take the two.
8: That's why Monday's typically off.
5: Minus the one.
6: Well, I mean, you can if you want to take a vacation day.
7: Oh, well, yeah. Do you know what I mean? Yeah.
6: So I was thinking like Labor Day, right? Memorial Day, et cetera.
8: Like this last Monday.
6: It's going to be on Mondays.
7: Yeah. Mm-hmm. Yeah. Okay, I still like Mondays off because I thought you, Brittany, brought up a really good point. Friday is all kind of already like a fun.
6: It's Aloha fun. Friday.
7: Yeah, like Aloha Friday. We still work hard.
8: Yeah, we're just. Friday. Yeah. Your spirit right. is like
5: it would
8: like
5: change the song. We gotta work
8: anyway.
5: On Monday.
6: That's right. And we get Brian on Friday. He always gives us a good time.
8: Yeah. Aloha Friday is every day for him.
7: Yeah, it's Aloha Friday today. No, this is so true. Okay, but I think everyone can agree 100% mm-hmm. that having 3 days off.
5: Oh, yeah.
8: Oh, in general.
5: Every week?
7: Yeah.
8: No matter what
7: yes. Oh, yeah. Yes. Instead of 2 days
6: Perma
7: off.
6: Perma 4-day work weeks. Yes.
5: Where's the petition?
8: Do you ever have like I'll a random it. Middle day off, like a Wednesday or a Thursday? There's some like there's one.
6: Yeah.
8: I feel like there's some times where we have that where well, they don't change the holiday. Like it has to be on that certain day. Of there, the month.
6: Thanksgiving is the Thursday.
8: Oh, that's the Thursday one. Yeah, yeah, yeah. But then we get that.
6: But Friday. A lot of people get the Friday off also.
8: Yeah.
6: So that's right. That's like a 4-day weekend, which I'm in favor of that also.
7: I think it's worse to have a day off in the middle of the week.
8: Yes, for sure.
7: It doesn't feel.
6: It throws you off.
7: Yeah.
5: It's a teaser.
7: Yeah.
8: Not even a rest.
7: Yeah.
8: So
7: yeah, it's not even worth it. It's not even worth it.
5: The alarm clock gets mad. On, off, on, off.
7: I know. You get a notification. Are you sure?
5: Are you sure?
6: Here's another one. Would you prefer to take that Friday off when you got the Monday off also? You turn it into a 4-day weekend, right?
7: That's
6: take a vacation day?
7: Yeah.
6: You did that.
8: I was like,
6: Brittany's ahead of the game.
8: But yes, I do enjoy that. And the next one is not for another 6 months in November.
7: So. Oh, I know. Oh,
6: sure. All right, coming up, dating emptying your wallet? Uh-oh.
7: I know. We'll break down the cost of love and dating in today's economy when Take Two returns.
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20: 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We're working for Hawaii. You're watching Take Two.
6: Welcome back. Are they an expensive date, or is dating just expensive?
7: Yeah, new data reveals just how much Americans are spending on dates.
6: Yeah, according to the BMO Real Financial Progress Index for 2026, the average date costs around $189, with millennials paying the most at $252. The bank polled more than 2,500 adults from December of 2025 through January of this year.
7: The average cost includes transportation, getting ready, and the actual cost of the date, such as food, drinks, and tickets. The report also shows around 44% of Americans say they have changed or adjusted date plans for financial reasons.
6: Now, luckily, we live in Hawaii, so to avoid dipping deep into your pockets, opt for dates that don't require much spending, like a sunset on the beach or even a morning hike.
7: Oh, good options.
6: All right, folks, don't go anywhere. Living 808's right after this.
7: That's right. So let's toss it over to Kelly Simic for a preview of today's rundown. Good morning, Kelly.
0: Good morning. Thanks, you guys. Well, Living 808 is just ahead. And this morning, Brian is co-hosting with me. What's the Law joins us. Big decisions at the state capitol could soon impact your taxes, housing, e-bikes, and even feral chickens. Details on the upcoming podcast episode that breaks down some of the major legislative bills that have passed. Plus, it's our Tuesday tradition, Living Akamai. We're learning more about the development project, Kahuina. And many retirees assume Medicare will cover long-term care costs, but one major gap in coverage could quickly drain a family's savings. We're learning what Hawaii families need to know with our friends from Get2 Insurance. All that and more coming up in just a few minutes on Living 808. Sam and Sarah, back over to you.
6: All right, mahalo, Kelly. We'll see you tomorrow, folks.
7: That's right. Have a good day.
16: Westwood One presents Today in Women's Sports. One of college lacrosse's premier programs is back on top, and it got some revenge in the process. Northwestern just won its ninth NCAA title with a 14-11 victory over defending national champion North Carolina, which it lost to on the same stage last year. The victorious Wildcats were led on Sunday by freshman Gabriella McAllister, who finished with her season high of 4 goals. Northwestern senior Madison Taylor had 6 assists in the championship victory. The star attacker won a national title as a freshman with the program, and now she's ended her collegiate career with another one.
22: I'm just so grateful that I was able to come here and get this opportunity. It's literally been the best of my life, but this is the best way I could have ended it, so can't ask for anything more.
16: All 9 of Northwestern's lacrosse championships have been won under head coach Kelly Amante Hiller, who's been on the job since 2002. With Today in Women's Sports, I'm Erica Herskowitz on Westwood One.
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8: 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Opening round matches are wrapping up at Roland Garros. Two major upsets here on day three. Australian Kimberly Burrell stunned fifth-seeded American Jessica Pegula 1-6, 6-3, 6-3 for her first win in Paris and first win over a top-five player. Pegula hadn't lost in the opening round of a major in 5 years. The other shocker of the day, Australian Adam Walton, ranked 97th in the world, defeated former world number one, six-seeded Daniil Medvedev in 5 sets. Elsewhere under the lights, runaway favorite world number one Jannik Sinner leads French wildcard Clément Tavor 6-1, 6-3, 3-1. Also going on, after splitting their first 4 sets, unseeded German Daniel Altmaier leads fourth-seeded Canadian Felix Auger-Aliassime 2-love in the 5th set. With this tennis update, I'm Erica Herskowitz, Westwood One Sports.
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14: Don't worry, backup is coming. Bad Bunny and Alan Cumming will both make cameos in Toy Story 5 hitting theaters June 19th. Bad Bunny voices a character named Pizza with sunglasses, while the Traitors host plays Evil Bullseye. Disney is the parent company of Pixar and ABC News.
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14: 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Paul Mescal, who's playing Paul McCartney in Sam Mendes' upcoming Quartet of Beatles films, sits down with McCartney himself for an 11-minute chat about Sir Paul's new album, The Boys of Dungeon Lane. Mike Dubusky, ABC News.
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0: Canadian Felix Auger-Aliassime, who completed an epic comeback, winning in a fifth-set tiebreak to beat unseeded German Danielle Altmaier. Fourth-seeded Coco Gauff, Emma Navarro, Naomi Osaka, and Tian Lerner also advanced. With this tennis update, I'm Erica Herskowitz, Westwood One Sports.
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6: ABC News, I'm Chuck Sievertson. A fatal explosion at a pulp and paper mill in Longview, Washington today. A tank filled with a chemical used in the papermaking process ruptured, say fire officials. 10 people were taken to the hospital, some seriously injured.
7: Unknown number of fatalities at this moment. As you said, we have confirmed that there are fatalities, but the exact number is undetermined.
6: Fire Chief Scott Goldstein says the area is stabilized. A threat of a major explosion is gone at the military aircraft factory in Orange County, California. Crews have cooled down the damaged chemical tank, say fire officials. But since there's still a chance of a leak or a smaller blast, not all evacuation orders are lifted. In a major snub to President Trump's efforts for the midterm elections, a proposed South Carolina congressional map that could have flipped a Democrat seat to Republicans has been killed by the Republican-controlled state Senate. President Trump says today's six-month physical exam went perfectly. This is ABC News.
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1: Everybody's hand go up. 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He's Brett Evans. I'm Pat Boyle. Phone number to join, 310-840-4910. Programming note coming up at the top of the hour. Our Odyssey Sports NBA insider, Nick Friedel, will join us. 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All righty. It's just past 6:45 p.m. Eastern. You know what that means? We got the whole crew back. Let's go streaking.
2: We won a game yesterday. We win one today. That's two in a row. We win one tomorrow. That's called a winning streak. It has happened before.
3: We're going streaking! Yes!
1: All righty, premise of Let's Go Streaking. We go around the crew. Everybody picks one batter who they think will correctly get a hit. And if you get it correct, you tally your streak, however many days you're on, see who can continue on the longest streak. We had 14 in a row to begin the segment about a month and a half ago when we first started doing it. Out of the gate, our video producer, Michael Montgomery, nailed 14 in a row. Since then, we've been chasing that golden goose. Right now, we got two active streakers. Brad's got three in a row. Monty's got three in a row. Me and Combs looking to start new streaks tonight. So, Brad, you are half of the longest streaker here actively, you and Monty, trying to make it four in a row. Why don't you kick us off here? Who are you rocking with tonight to get a knock?
4: Let's go with somebody that nobody's ever heard before. Konnichiwa. Shohei Ohtani. And show me a hit, please. And thank you. Of course, the reigning MVP, one of the many MVP seasons that he's put together. And he's in the midst of maybe putting together a Cy Young season going against the Colorado Pebbles. And I believe he's going to get a hit because he's got a hit in 10 of his last 11 games. He is 7-for-21. That's a .333 batting average against the Rockies this season. He's going against Kyle Freeland, who he is 7-for-11 lifetime against. Absolutely teed off against Freeland in his career. Freeland's got a 6-plus road ERA and a .917 OPS. It gets left-handed hitters, also giving up a 40.2% hard hit rate. So Shohei Ohtani, we're going streaking to numero cuatro.
1: All right, I like it. I'm going to go to the Reds and Mets game here, looking to start a new active streak for me. Give me Spencer Steer for the Cincinnati Reds. They're cleanup batting first baseman, hitting .271 on the year. But how about this, Brad? He is hitting .341 against lefties. And not only do the Mets have a lefty on the mound tonight, they've got David Peterson, who I don't know if he could get me out right now. An ERA north of 5. He's given up 55 hits in 48 innings. So, yeah, there's a pretty good chance he's going to give up 5 or 6 more hits tonight. And Spencer Steer, who has been mashing lefties this year, I'm hoping Steer gets me a new active streak here. So give me the Reds cleanup hitter, Spencer Steer. Let's go to producer Brandon Combs, looking to start a new streak as well. Combs, who are you going with?
5: Let's go to your side of town, and let's go with Trent Grisham. Trent Grisham of the New York Yankees. Ooh. To get a hit. They're going up against Bailey Falter, who in 7 1/3 innings pitched has given up 15 hits. Everybody on the Yankees is live tonight. Everybody on the Yankees is bound to get a hit, but Grisham has gotten hits in 4 of his last 5, so I'm running with him.
4: Nice.
1: Okay, very good. Very, very good. Yeah, and Trent Grisham, by the way, had an injury scare with him a couple of days ago. Good to see that, yeah, since not only he exited that one game early against Toronto, he has come back and he's had 2 multi-hit games. So hoping that he does indeed get a knock for you tonight, Combsy. And then finally, our VP, Monty, the owner and operator of Batters-Box.com, a.k.a. The Hyphen. 3 in a row for Monty, looking to make it 4. Michael, who are you going with?
6: I'm going with Brad out to L.A. I'm going Teoscar Hernandez against Kyle Freeland. He is the fourth highest rated hitter on my board tonight with an elite matchup, plus matchup for Teoscar with his WOBA, ISO, and hard contact, all increasing by at least 13% tonight. Two trends I like in the game, both with the same number. In over 100 games with an elite rating, Teoscar's getting hit 69% of the time. And then elite rated hitters against Kyle Freeland, 155 of them, 69% of them are getting a hit. So two trends that line up great. And then I have a 4-star rating for Teoscar against Freeland's pitch mix, hitting well against more than 75% of them. I wish he was hitting higher than 6th. I'm surprised he's so far down the lineup, but hopefully 3 at-bats is enough.
1: Yeah, and hopefully the Dodgers, maybe, you know, a nice little pounding tonight of Kyle Freeland, and he gets 4-plus at-bats. All right, and then, Brad, if you want to take those 4 guys, Spencer Steer, Shohei Ohtani, Trent Grisham, and Teo Hernandez, and you think all 4 are going to get a hit and we're going to sweep the board, what are those odds on BetMGM for those 4 guys all to get a hit?
4: Oh, you're looking at a cool plus 269. Nice, as always. Fade or follow that. Is up to you. An update. The Cubs still stink, already down 2-0.
1: Oh, already down 2-0.
4: Yep, already.
1: Oh, man. For the Pirates.
4: Pain, misery.
1: He's on the mound. You got Ashcraft on the mound for the Pirates. Jeez.
4: Yep.
1: Oh, my goodness. So the Cubbies have authored 2 10-game winning streaks this year, and they're in the midst of a 9-game losing streak right now. Oh, boy. Oh, boy.
4: Yeah,
1: it's going from bad to worse. All right. Well, luckily we got our guy Nick Friedel, fellow Cubs fan. Coming up next, our Odyssey Sports NBA insider. He will be with us right next on.
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